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2: On March 31st, 2026, Jeremy Brendan Day, a beloved Kitchener musician, friend, son, brother, and cat dad, passed away suddenly. Jeremy leaves a legacy of music, and his friends, family, and collaborators are uniting for a musical celebration of Jeremy's life, June the 6th from 12 p.m. to 5 p.m. at Maxwell's Concerts and Events. 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

Aight, what up, y'all? 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You should be hearing this at 10 p.m. on the dot on Sunday, May 31st, 2026. I'm recording this just a few hours earlier. I hope you're all doing well, having yourselves a good weekend, and are ready to move into the new week with your horizons as broadened as possible. As always, new music has been getting submitted to us here at CKMS 102.7. I have been trying to add as much of it as I can to our Libre Time system. That means programmers get to check things out, see they want to diversify their programming. That means those of you in the general public get more music to discover, to broaden your horizons with. It means even all the algorithms that keep track of us for all sorts of tracking data purposes, they get their horizons broadened as well. Works out for everyone. We are going to dive in with the usual half hour of new age and jazz primarily tonight, with a little bit of world in there. We are going to start things off with Janis Lacey, who is back with a brand new single called Sunset at Shaw's Cove. Let's get into it. I will see y'all in half hour.

All right, y'all. So in this first half hour, I ended up covering more ground than I was expecting. We got Latin, ambient, classical in there as well. That's sometimes how it goes. Sometimes I don't keep track of things and then just ends up playing out differently than I anticipated. And that's perfectly fine. After you heard from Janice Lacey, you then heard from Duchess with Ain't That a Kick in the Head from the brand new album A Marvelous Party. After that, Eric DeMuro with Backlash Off the Grid from the new project Simulacra. Then, on a Latin note, Confusion, that's K-O-N-F-U-S-I-O-N for those of you looking, De La Verdad Rosa from the new album Arriba Du Sumuro. Then, Chuck Johnson with Spirlakic. I'm hoping I'm saying that right, or Spiralic, I'm not sure, from the fourth drop of the second volume of the Across the Horizon series. Then after that, Alexander Noyce with Frank Defends Himself from Perpetually and Forever, a little bit of experimental electronic jazz, and then we swung back to classical with Yesterday's 7,000 Years for the Sun Who Scattered into Flight by Ava Shadmani from the new album Yesterday's 7,000 Years. There we go. That's our first half hour. We covered a lot of ground. We're going to keep covering a lot of ground. We are going into the next half hour with pop, electronic, hip-hop, dance, everything in that realm. And we are going to kick things off with Me and You from the new album Everything is Fake by Yellow Trash Can and I Love McConan. I have a number of memories of listening to a lot of I Love McConan back when I was doing my undergrad and even graduate work. And, you know, I've always been checking for McConan. And so anyway, it was cool to get this submitted to us. So, yeah, let's get into it. I will see y'all in a half hour.

0: well.
1: All right, y'all. So in this last half hour, after you heard from Yellow Trash Can and I Love McConan, you then heard from Rajinder with Do You Love Me, the opening of the new EP, B:Coming, for those of you searching for it online. After that, Jean-Jacques Smoovy returns. We have a number of returning acts, actually, beginning with Jean-Jacques Smoovy, Night Jet from the new project Sleeping in the Flower Beds. Then after that, Sadie Fine has returned with the brand new single called Just Drive. Hopefully she will send me the new album, The Duality of Girlhood. But there y'all go in the meantime. After that, Karina returns with the brand new single, Hide It. Then Nikki McKenzie comes through with the title track from the new EP, Morals. After that, Alina Aaron has returned with the brand new single, Hypervigilant. And then, what you just heard a moment ago, Den of Dog with their brand new single, Make Me. So there we go. That is our half hour of pop and electronic. Cover quite a bit of ground. We are now going to do a half hour of folk and country. We're going to start things off here with Sign of the Times by Isaac Simmons from the new project, The Murmurs Orchestra, Volume 2. Let's get into it. I'll see y'all in another half hour.

All right, y'all. So in this last just under a half hour, just slightly under, after you heard from Isaac Simmons, you then heard from Victoria Staff with Normal Stuff from the new album Pink Magnolia. Then Jolene Marie with Peach Smoke from the new project Sun Creek. After that, Nathan Turner came in with some instrumental folk, Coyote, from the new project Southpaw. Then Josie and the Mind Readers are back with Hidden Rock from their new project Sigh Some More, because it releases endorphins and reduces anxiety. After that, Marty Coles also returns with a new track called Waves. Then Retrofit followed up with Tiana. This is from their cassette demo tape that they sent me, though I will admit I grabbed the tracks off Bandcamp because I didn't have the equipment to do a good cassette rip at the moment. If they sent me vinyl, wouldn't have been a problem, but I didn't have a cassette rip. Luckily, it's all over on their Bandcamp, so it worked out. Then after that, returning to the show, friend of the show, Igor Liesel, brand new track called The Whistling Song. And then we just heard a moment ago, Where the Heartache Hides by The Jazz Enthusiast. So there we go. That's our half hour of folk and country. We are now going to rock out for the final little bit. We are going to kick things off with Sick Puppies' new single, Rick Nielsen. Let's get into it. I'll see y'all at the end of the mix.

All right, y'all, as always, I never quite have enough time at the end. After you heard from Sick Puppy, you then heard from Blue Beach Band with the new track Fuck Sakes from the brand new album Mulligan. Then after that, Dahlia Wakefield is back with a brand new single, Light of the Phoenix. Then Mercedes Brown came in with the new track Playing with Fire. After that, Ruben Wetton with the new single Game Over. This has been out for a couple weeks, getting around to playing it now, so there we go. After that, 90 Foot Stone with the brand new single This Is War. Then after that, John Lewitt with the title track of his new album Six Ways to Sunday. And then what you just heard a moment ago, Love is Love by Glenn Suter. So there we go. That is our half hour of rock. Your horizons have been broadened. I will see you all next week. Until then, peace, y'all, and of course, stay safe.

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5: One? Yeah.
4: I think so. And we just do the same.

Hey there, and welcome back to the Synthetronic 80s, where we play the best of 1980s synth pop, dance pop, and pop rock music, with a mix of mainstream and lesser known tracks, so hopefully you'll catch something new. On today's show, we'll hear from Katrina and the Waves, Platinum Blonde, Club Nouveau, Kylie Minogue, Holly Johnson, Stacey Q, and more. But first, let's get things started with Opportunities, a 1986 synth pop track from the Pet Shop Boys, one of the most successful duos in British music history.

0: Let's run through what we played in the first half. After opportunities, we heard The Locomotion from Australia's Queen of Pop and highest-selling female artist of all time, Kylie Minogue. Keeping with the train motif, next up was Love Train by Frankie Goes to Hollywood lead vocalist Holly Johnson. And then we heard Bridges Over Borders by Spoons, a band based in Burlington, Ontario, It's My Life from Talk Talk, and we ended the first set with Fantasy by Montreal's Aldo Nova, the stage name of Aldo Caporuccio. And now let's get back to the music with Doesn't Really Matter from Toronto band Platinum Blonde, Canada's version of Duran Duran.
1: Are you sitting comfortably? Then we'll begin.

Hey Again. We started that second set with Doesn't Really Matter, followed by Walking on Sunshine from Katrina and the Waves, a synth soul track from Club Nouveau called Lean on Me, Break My Stride by Matthew Wilder, and Heart and Soul from T'Pau. And we finished the second half with two lesser-known synth-pop artists, Fraction of a Second by Cloud9, a Netherlands band that released a single six-track EP in 1985, and Pray for Rain, the only song released by Italian group Air America. To close out the show, I'll leave you with a high-energy track called Two of Hearts by one-hit wonder Stacey Q. Thanks for listening, and hope you catch the next episode in a week. Take care.

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2: 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Jeremy leaves a legacy of music, and his friends, family, and collaborators are uniting for a musical celebration of Jeremy's life, June the 6th from 12 p.m. to 5 p.m. at Maxwell's Concerts and Events. 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

This is a song about, I wrote about my friend Todd, who just died about 2 months ago. He played in a band called The Rebel Spell, and he was a very close, dear friend of mine, and this is a song about how I had to miss his funeral because I couldn't handle going to it. It's called You Were a Rifle. In my hometown tonight,

And I can't help but feel ashamed, but I just can't bury you. I'll never bury you.

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The spectacle in its entirety is his mirror image,

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Walks like a kitten, talks without grinning at all. 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

Last night, you went out drinking and you did the right thing. 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Thank you. But even though you slept, do you think you're okay to drive? 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Only time, not a cold shower, a hot coffee, or a big meal can lower your blood alcohol concentration.

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14: Paid for in part by the governments of Canada and Ontario and through the Canadian Agricultural Partnership, a 5-year federal, provincial, territorial initiative.

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Seems I had to fight my whole life through. 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Well, I grew up quick and I grew up mean. My fists got hard, my wits got keen. Roamed from town to town to hide my shame. But I made me a vow to the moon and stars, I'd search the honky-tonks and bars and kill that man that gave me that awful name. Well, it was Gatlinburg in mid-July, and I'd just hit town and my throat was dry. I thought I'd stop and have myself a brew at an old saloon on a street of mud. There at a table, dealing stud, sat the dirty mangy dog that named me Sue. Well, I knew that snake was my own sweet dad from a worn-out picture that my mother'd had. And I knew that scar on his cheek and his evil eye. He was big and bent and gray and old, and I looked at him and my blood ran cold. And I said, my name is Sue, how do you do? How you gonna die? Yeah, that's what I told him. Well, I hit him hard right between the eyes, and he went down, but to my surprise, come up with a knife and cut off a piece of my ear. But I busted a chair right across his teeth, and we crashed through the wall and into the street, kicking and a-gouging in the mud and the blood and the beard. I tell you, I've fought tougher men, but I really can't remember when. He kicked like a mule and he bit like a crocodile. I heard him laugh and then I heard him cuss, and he went for his gun and I pulled mine first. He stood there looking at me and I saw him smile. He said, son, this world is rough, and if a man's gonna make it, he's gotta be tough. And I know I wouldn't be there to help you along. So I give you that name and I said goodbye. I knew you'd have to get tough or die. And it's that name that helped to make you strong. Yeah. He said, now you just fought one hell of a fight, and I know you hate me and you got the right to kill me now, and I wouldn't blame you if you do. But you ought to thank me before I die for the gravel in your guts and the spit in the eye, cause I'm the that named you Sue. Yeah, what could I do? What could I do? I got all choked up and I threw down my gun, called him a paw and he called me a son, and I come away with a different point of view. And I think about him now and then, every time I try and every time I win. And if I ever have a son, I think I'm gonna name him Bill or George, anything but Sue. I still ain't that man.

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2: 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Jeremy leaves a legacy of music, and his friends, family, and collaborators are uniting for a musical celebration of Jeremy's life, June the 6th from 12 p.m. to 5 p.m. at Maxwell's Concerts and Events. Performers will include Jeremy's band, The Resistance, Kristen Latham, Todd Donald, Dottie Locks, Sandra Buza, John Stewart, Andrew Kennedy, and many more. Anyone wishing to help in the meantime is encouraged to donate to the GoFundMe at www.gofundme.com/f/Jeremy-Brendan-Day.
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0: Did you eat today? 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Ontario Farmland provides local foods and local jobs for millions of Ontarians. But our farmland is under threat. Every day, 319 acres of farmland is lost. Over the past 35 years,
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10: Welcome along, I'm Sean Savage. This is Earshot Daily, electronic edition. This tomorrow I have music for you from Scylla, Stella Vale, Sonova, and Rival Consoles. Kicking things off on Sherwood, this is Cloverdale and Return of the Jaded with Nobody.

with all that I've said and as much as it's true. I would never not wanna be with you. Yeah, with all of that said, and as much as it's true.

Sean Savage. This is Earshot Daily. Thanks for listening. Follow me on all socials. My handle is The Mix Sessions. Let me know what you think of the show. From the album Landscapes with Memories on Race Tape Records, that was Rival Consoles with Catherine. Up next, from the album Frequent Flyer, this is Sonova with Bond Trader.

I'm Sean Savage. You're listening to the Earshot Daily. Unfortunately, that's all the time I have for this edition of the show. From the album Scylla is Boss on Quamatic Records, this is Scylla with Talusac. Until next time.

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Thank you. 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I played a lot of different places in the last 16 years, from really mega buck, you know, multi-million dollar places that really sound terrible, to one place in Lake Charles, Louisiana, where the only way to get to the stage was to climb through a window. So anyway, this is the best. This is the best.

0: Do I sound drunk? I'm not slurring my words. I can form a complete sentence. I haven't even told you that I love you over and over. So, does that mean I'm okay to drive? Before recording this, I polished off 4 beers, so no, I'm not okay, no matter how sober I sound. 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

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Man's supposed to wonder what he's doing it for. Working every damn day down at the grocery store.

0: This is Bird Note. Rachel Carson, the author of Silent Spring, had a really serious relationship with a woman named Dorothy Freeman. They wrote love letters to each other. And in those letters, they wrote a lot about one bird that became really special to them, the veery, a type of thrush. The veery is pretty plain looking, but it has a particularly beautiful song. Hearing that song and hearing it together became kind of a quest for the two women. Here's an excerpt from one of Carson's early letters to Freeman.
1: I think it is quite possible for you and me and the veeries to be together in some magical time and place next June.
0: Carson and Freeman lived many states apart, but the veeries brought them together, despite the distance.
1: As I learned the other day, while I was in Rock Creek Park listening to veeries and wishing for you, you were walking along your road listening to wood thrushes and wishing for me.
0: You can hear the full story about Rachel Carson's love for Dorothy Freeman and the veeries on our website, birdnote.org. I'm Liza Yeager.

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1: I'm Louis Coliana,

Hey there, and welcome back to the Synthetronic 80s, where we play the best of 1980s synth pop, dance pop, and pop rock music, with a mix of mainstream and lesser known tracks, so hopefully you'll catch something new. On today's show, we'll hear from Katrina and the Waves, Platinum Blonde, Club Nouveau, Kylie Minogue, Holly Johnson, Stacey Q, and more. But first, let's get things started with Opportunities, a 1986 synth pop track from the Pet Shop Boys, one of the most successful duos in British music history.

0: Let's run through what we played in the first half. After opportunities, we heard The Locomotion from Australia's Queen of Pop and highest-selling female artist of all time, Kylie Minogue. Keeping with the train motif, next up was Love Train by Frankie Goes to Hollywood lead vocalist Holly Johnson. And then we heard Bridges Over Borders by Spoons, a band based in Burlington, Ontario, It's My Life from Talk Talk, and we ended the first set with Fantasy by Montreal's Aldo Nova, the stage name of Aldo Caporuccio. And now let's get back to the music with Doesn't Really Matter from Toronto band Platinum Blonde, Canada's version of Duran Duran.
1: Are you sitting comfortably? Then we'll begin.

Hey again. We started that second set with Doesn't Really Matter, followed by Walking on Sunshine from Katrina and the Waves, a synth soul track from Club Nouveau called Lean on Me, Break My Stride by Matthew Wilder, and Heart and Soul from Tapao. And we finished the second half with two lesser-known synth-pop artists, Fraction of a Second by Cloud9, a Netherlands band that released a single six-track EP in 1985, and Pray for Rain, the only song released by Italian group Air America. To close out the show, I'll leave you with a high-energy track called Two of Hearts by one-hit wonder Stacey Q. Thanks for listening, and hope you catch the next episode in a week. Take care.

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1: À quel point appréciez-vous cette station? 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
2: 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Jeremy leaves a legacy of music, and his friends, family, and collaborators are uniting for a musical celebration of Jeremy's life June the 6th from 12 p.m. to 5 p.m. at Maxwell's Concerts and Events. Performers will include Jeremy's band, The Resistance, Kristen Latham, Todd Donald, Dottie Locks, Sandra Buza, John Stewart, Andrew Kennedy, and many more. 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
5: hello and welcome to today's episode of Red Eye. I'm Jane Williams. 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Podcasts of interviews from that show will be posted the following week. In this episode, I'm joined by Sarah Goodyear and Doug Gordon, hosts of the War on Cars podcast, to talk about their new book, Life After Cars. The War on Cars podcast delivers news and commentary on the latest developments in the worldwide fight to undo the damage caused by cars. Hosts Sarah Goodyear and Doug Gordon approach the topic from all angles, from politics to pop culture. Sarah Goodyear is a journalist and author. Doug Gordon is a TV producer, writer, and Safe Streets advocate. Sarah and Doug are authors along with Aaron Napersteck of Life After Cars, a book that offers an overview of the societal and environmental costs of the automobile and the forces that have created our current crisis. It also offers practical tools that we need to bring in real transformative change. Sarah Goodyear and Doug Gordon join me now from Brooklyn. Hello to both of you.
6: Hi, how are you?
5: I'm good. Hello, Sarah.
7: Hello to you.
5: I want to ask you, first of all, about the title of your podcast, The War on Cars. I understand that there's a Canadian connection there.
6: Yes. There are many fathers of the phrase War on Cars, but we drew inspiration from former Toronto Mayor Rob Ford, who, when he was elected in 2010, said, "Ladies and gentlemen, the war on cars ends today," something like that. And he proceeded to cancel streetcar projects, rip out bike lanes. He had a very hostile relationship with progressive transit and transportation projects. So that's where the inspiration for the podcast title comes from.
5: And you write in the book that the phrase was catnip for the news media.
7: Yes, that's true. It's a very provocative phrase, and it's one that local news media especially loves to put in headlines and gin up outrage with. And we thought that by taking the phrase for ourselves, we could reappropriate it and put it to good use in trying to reduce the number of cars that we have to deal with. So it is a provocation, but I think it's also an invitation to open your mind and think differently about what a war on cars is actually trying to achieve.
5: Now, I was really surprised to learn in your book that there was a big movement against cars right when they first came in. Why was that?
6: Yeah, as we discussed early in the book, there's an excellent book by a historian, Peter Norton, at the University of Virginia called Fighting Traffic. And, you know, when the car came on the scene in the early 1900s, but especially in the 1910s and the 1920s, it was seen as an invader in cities. You know, streets were places where you could walk. There were no such things as crosswalks or traffic lights because they were unnecessary. And when cars came, we sort of refer to them as the original move fast and break things technology, to borrow a phrase that's popular among Silicon Valley technology today, because they did. They moved faster than anything that was on the streets before, and they killed tons of people, many of them children. At some point, I think in the United States, like 60% of deaths from traffic fatalities in the early 1910s and 1920s were kids. So there was a lot of outrage about this just monster, really, that was invading cities and killing so many people. There were memorials to the dead in many cities. There were campaigns to get them out. Cars were seen as unnecessary playthings of the rich. Most people couldn't afford them, didn't own them. And yeah, there was great backlash to all of that. So it's a history that's sort of forgotten unless you have read Peter Norton's book. And it's something we wanted to try to bring as an introductory piece to our book to set the stage for this idea that cars are sort of a historical blip in that sense. And we've also become inured to the death and destruction that they cause, because as we talk about in the book, nobody alive today remembers that history. Nobody knows a world where there aren't cars, where cars aren't built into every facet of our lives.
5: And well, how did we get from there to here now, where huge numbers of people, as you say, we're inured to the number of people killed, injured by cars every year? It's been totally normalized. So how did we get here?
7: I think it's been a century-long campaign by the auto industry and the fossil fuel industry and various other corporate interests that, you know, had a real stake, a financial stake in what has become called motordom. Actually, that's Peter Norton's word for it. Motordom was all the car dealers and the car manufacturers and the fossil fuel companies. All of these people had a lot of money to make in creating an entirely new transportation system that made us all dependent on cars. And those same forces of the fossil fuel industry in particular are still very actively invested in keeping us in that system and not allowing us to think about the possibility that any other system might be able to come into existence.
5: And you're right that the phrase, America's love affair with cars, it's not some folk saying, it was actually created in an ad.
6: Yeah, it was originally appeared in a 1957 ad for Chevrolet, but it became popularized in a 1961, essentially an infomercial that aired on NBC and starred comedian Groucho Marx. And the infomercial itself was produced by DuPont, which at the time owned about a 23-24% stake in General Motors. And in the early 1960s, you had the beginnings of what in the United States became known as the Highway Revolts, where people were pushing back against the continued expansion of the interstate highway system and urban freeways. And this special, it doesn't advertise a particular car. It's just sort of an ad for driving itself. And in it, Groucho just says this phrase over and over again, that America had a love affair with cars and that when the Model T rolled around, it was love at first sight. Sort of questioning this idea that anybody could be against something like driving and freedom and all of the things that are often associated with car ownership and driving in general. So no, yeah, it's sort of like diamonds are a girl's best friend or one of those marketing slogans from Madison Avenue. It's not some folksy saying.
5: I want to talk about Bike Lash, and this is the attack on cyclists that primarily focuses on how cyclists behave in traffic. In the book, you refer to this as a moral panic. What do you mean by that?
7: Well, a moral panic is often defined as the attempt to stir outrage and upset over things that aren't really that much of a problem. I mean, you can look at what's happening today with trans people. There's a moral panic being stoked all over the world about the very existence of trans people. But these are things that are exploited for political uses, and a lot of politicians like to participate in this kind of activity because it allows them to pander to certain parts of their voter base. And we see this with bikes. You know, bikes are just a form of transportation and recreation. They're not inherently evil, but often when bikes are given a place on the street, there's this reaction that, you know, oh my God, what's happening? The bikes are coming, you know, it's so terrifying. And, you know, this is just really part of the way that people, politicians especially, try to woo voters or, you know, what they think their base might be, and to show, oh, look, I'm just as upset about this as you are. And bikes have been the focus of that throughout the last 100 years.
5: And also, I guess, in terms of how bikes behave, cyclists behave, I've had people say to me, cyclists are so unpredictable. And it's like, I cycle all the time and cars are pretty damned unpredictable too.
6: Yeah. And I think it just gets back to the idea that we have become inured to the behavior of motorists and we accept it because it's just part of the status quo. It's part of, it seems like, nature. And cyclists do stand out, you know, despite bikes being around for a long time. It's really only been in the last 15 to 20 years that we've seen a major resurgence of cycling. And so if you've been driving for, let's say, 30, 40 years, and suddenly there are all these cyclists on the road, they do stand out. And it's very easy to spot the type of law breaking that cyclists do, to be honest, right? If someone runs a red light, they stand out. But we don't tend to see the type of everyday law breaking that drivers do, such as speeding, because it's a little harder for our eyes to measure. Drivers are also insulated behind glass and steel. They don't seem like people in the same sense that cyclists do. So some of it is just a sort of like novelty bias, I guess you could say, that cyclists just really stand out in a way that drivers don't.
5: You have a section of the book which is about the things that cars have ruined. And now, if I had to come up with a list of things that cars ruin, I might come up with street life or neighborhoods, the air we breathe, but I wouldn't have thought of childhood. And in the latest episode of your podcast, you talk with your guest, Tim Gill, about children and cities. How do cars ruin childhood?
7: Well, essentially, cars make it too dangerous for children to engage in what Tim calls doorstep play, which is a phrase that I absolutely love. But it's the idea that you could open your door and your child could go outside and play out there. And that, of course, has been the story of humanity for the vast part of our history. Cars have made it so that's impossible. And then we are constantly freaking out.

0: to have their own freedom, and they're not allowed to let their children develop normally in terms of getting farther and farther from mom or dad, you know, just in terms of space. You can't let them because it's too dangerous outside. So this very fundamental developmental stages of childhood, it's not a luxury for children to be able to play. That's how children learn how to be human. And we've taken that away from them with cars.
1: You have a lovely story in the book about Sean Kenny, who's an artist who moved from the U.S. to Amsterdam in 2020. And there's a real sort of cultural moment when he's talking to the landlord of his new apartment.
2: Yes, Sean is a great guy. He's a friend. He moved to Amsterdam with his wife and children, and the landlord is giving them keys to the apartment. And he has a set of keys for the two parents and the oldest kid, and says, you know, I'm so sorry, I do not have a set of keys for your youngest child, who I believe was six when they moved, but you can go get a pair made, you know, at the hardware store down the street. And Sean and his wife were incredulous. They're like, what do you mean? Why would our six-year-old need a set of keys? He's not going to be walking by himself. And they had just not understood that in the Netherlands and in the neighborhood where they were in Amsterdam, it was just sort of taken for granted that young children would walk to and from school or cycle to and from school. And then, of course, walk to the playground down the street and meet up with friends independently. And so, you know, there's a bit of helicopter parenting that I think North American parents all suffer from for reasons real and imagined. And that was a very hard moment for Sean and his wife to sort of process that, oh, wait, our kid might have like a certain extra amount of freedom here in the Netherlands that they didn't have back home.
1: Now, one of the common responses you've heard to a challenge to the dominance of the car in North America is that this isn't Copenhagen. But it turns out that Copenhagen hasn't always been this poster child for bike-friendly transportation. When did it start to change?
2: Yeah, you always hear when you try to change a city, this isn't Amsterdam, this isn't Copenhagen, this isn't Europe. In the early 1960s in Copenhagen, if you've ever been there, there's a very famous pedestrianized street, the Strøget. It's a big shopping street. It's a little over a kilometer long. It's very popular. But back in the 60s, it was just clogged with cars. And Copenhagen, like a lot of cities following World War II, experimented with car-based development, and it just wasn't working out. There were cars everywhere. It was dangerous. It was noisy. No one could get anywhere. So some folks in the city and other activists and planners said, you know, let's pedestrianize the Strøget. It would be better for everybody. And the shopkeepers revolted and said, you've got to be kidding. This isn't Italy. We are Danes. We are not Italians. We need our cars. You know, Copenhagen has dark and long, dreary winters. Nobody ever imagined that Copenhagers would sit outside or walk for their shopping. So basically, they pedestrianized the street just for 2 years. And they said, this is an experiment. If it doesn't work out, we can always bring the cars back. And almost immediately, it was a huge success. The number of people visiting the stores on foot went up by a lot. Retail activity increased, the sort of lingering activities like browsing or just sitting and getting a bite to eat increased. And, you know, so today we hold up Copenhagen as the shining example of urbanism, but even they were skeptical back then that this could work. And of course, if you told younger Danish people that this street used to have cars, they would look at you like you had two heads.
1: No, I was out on my bike one day and I was thinking about your book, and then I suddenly thought, you know, most of the problems that you're talking about in your book aren't going to go away if everyone switches to electric cars, even though so much is made of how this is going to save us.
0: I think the electric vehicle transition is incredibly important, and that is one of the things that has to happen, because it will remove tailpipe emissions from the equation, which is a huge win, because air pollution is an incredibly destructive force in our cities. So that's great. And also, these vehicles are quieter. They're not silent. I think that there was some idea that maybe they would magically be silent. They're not, because the tires are rolling on the pavement. And also, there's that sort of high whine of the electric motor. But

0: Tires themselves are part of a huge problem. Tires decay. They throw off a lot of dust. The dust is toxic. That toxic dust has been linked definitively to salmon die-offs in the Pacific Northwest, among many other environmental hazards. Also, as we say in the book, no one ever got hit by an electric car and said, oh, well, thank goodness it was an electric car that hit me. You know, they're sometimes heavier than internal combustion engine cars, and they take up the same amount of space, and they require the same land use, which is incredibly destructive in a lot of ways and extremely expensive. They require all the same infrastructure. So yeah, no, they solve some problems. What I would like to see is, you know, looking at a lot of smaller electric vehicles, everything from electric bikes, which are an incredible innovation that I really believe is game-changing, electric scooters, and small electric delivery vehicles. You see these now in New York City. Amazon is using them. There are a lot of options for small electric vehicles to become part of a healthy urban transportation mix, but just changing your enormous gas-guzzling SUV to an enormous battery-powered SUV, that is not going to solve the problem.
1: You have plenty of examples in the book about how people and places are moving towards life after cars. Can you talk about one that particularly inspires you? Why don't you start, Sarah?
0: So I went for a bike ride in Emeryville, California, with the mayor at the time, John Botters, who was referred to at the time as America's bike mayor for the work that he had done in Emeryville, which is a tiny city in the San Francisco Bay Area. It is kind of sandwiched in between a freeway and a very heavily used rail line. It's been an environmental dumping ground for generations, a very neglected place. And because real estate in the San Francisco Bay Area became so valuable, Emeryville was being developed with big box stores. And, you know, what was going to happen to Emeryville? John Botters and his allies on the city council said, we want to make this small city a model for active transportation and transit-oriented development and, you know, streets that people, there's a street that I bicycled down with him where people are coming out of their apartment building onto a completely car-free little stretch with a bike lane going through. And this place that has been for so long just completely neglected and indeed destroyed by car infrastructure has been reclaimed by a man, John Botters, and his allies, who had the political courage to say, we are going to try something different here. And there was a lot of pushback. How could this work in Emeryville? Emeryville is, you know, just, it's a nowheresville. How could this be good? But they stuck with it. And now there's all these great bike lanes and parks and all sorts of other things in Emeryville, simply because a few people had the courage to say we could live better, we could have a better life in our city.
1: Doug?
2: I was most inspired by a visit to Ghent in Belgium, which is, I really think it's one of the best examples of life after cars in the world right now. So in 2017, Philippe Watteau, who's the deputy mobility minister in that city, he and his team implemented a traffic circulation plan. Ghent is a very beautiful, small little city, and they had a pedestrianized center, but over the course of the 90s and early 2000s, cars really started to become a much bigger problem as the city grew more economically prosperous. Traffic was sort of going nowhere, creating all these problems for people who are biking, for people walking, people taking transit. And so he and his team implemented this traffic circulation plan. They divided the city into four quadrants, basically, and they made it so that if you were in one of the quadrants, you couldn't drive directly to the other. A lot of people were using the city as a cut through, just driving right through the center or through neighborhoods who didn't have any local reason for being there. They weren't doing business in the neighborhood. They didn't live there. They weren't, you know, a plumber responding to a call. And Philip Oteo and his team said that should be impossible. People should not be able to use our neighborhoods, our city, as a shortcut. So now if you're in Ghent and you want to drive from one quadrant to the other, you have to go out to the ring road, to the R4, and go around and come back in. And what that does is it sort of forces drivers to make a different decision if they're able to, because it might be, and it usually is, faster to walk or cycle from one neighborhood to the next. So if you're just going grocery shopping or just going to visit a friend, you might say to yourself, well, there's no way I'm going to take a half hour to drive around the whole city. I'll just walk 10 minutes. And they implemented this plan in 2017. They reversed some directions of streets. They instituted permitting. They did all these kinds of things. They put in new bike parking. They didn't put in a lot of bike infrastructure per se. They put in some bike streets where they left the streets basically the same, but put down red pavement and said you cannot pass a cyclist if you're a driver, no matter how fast the cyclist is going or how slow the cyclist is going. And the effects of this plan have been incredible. Basically, overnight, the number of cars in the city dropped by about 20%. Air pollution, nitrous oxide dropped by about the same amount. Traffic crashes are down by about 40%. That happened in under a year. They were hoping to get to 35% of all trips by bike by 2030. They reached that within a year of the plan going into effect. And if you walk or cycle around Ghent now, it is just so lovely. It's quiet and yet busy with people. I was standing at the intersection of two major bike paths and I could hear children playing in a schoolyard or playground that I couldn't quite see. You could hear like the whirring of bike chains. It's just a beautiful thing. And it was all done very cheaply. Like I said, not a whole lot of bike infrastructure, really just putting up new signs, some traffic cameras, issuing permits to residents. And one of the biggest beneficiaries of this plan, in addition to the people who just love being in the city, is drivers. Because if you do need to drive now, it might take you a little more distance to get where you're going, but the amount of time it takes to get where you're going is unchanged or a little faster. Because the people who are making that trip to just visit a friend or get groceries are probably doing that now on foot or by bike or by transit. And they're not jamming up the road for every last trip. It's wonderful. Worth a visit if you have never been.
1: Well, it's so great to talk to you both. And I'm so thrilled you guys have included Vancouver on your book tour. And I'm going to let people know how they can come and see you here. But thanks so much.
2: Thank you for having us.
0: Thank you. We're so excited to see Vancouver and to meet the people there who are doing this work. And we're just thrilled to be on the show.
2: Yeah, and we really want to thank Vision Zero Vancouver. They're hosting us there. So just a big shout out to them.
1: Great. Thanks so much.
0: Thank you.
1: I've been speaking with Sarah Goodyear and Doug Gordon, hosts of the podcast The War on Cars, and authors along with Aaron Napersteck of the book Life After Cars. It's published October 21st by Thesis, an imprint of Penguin Random House, and Sarah and Doug are going to be here in Vancouver next month, along with City Councillor Lucy Maloney, at an event organized and hosted by Vision Zero Vancouver. It's all going to happen at the Javed Moafagian Cinema at SFU downtown, and it's on Saturday, November 8th at 6:30 p.m. And you can find a link to get tickets at visionzerovancouver.ca. You've been listening to the Red Eye Podcast, produced by an independent media collective based in Vancouver. 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
8: On March 31st, 2026, Jeremy Brendan Day, a beloved Kitchener musician, friend, son, brother, and cat dad, passed away suddenly. Jeremy leaves a legacy of music, and his friends, family, and collaborators are uniting for a musical celebration of Jeremy's life, June the 6th from 12 p.m. to 5 p.m. at Maxwell's Concerts and Events. Performers will include Jeremy's band, The Resistance, Kristen Latham, Todd Donald, Dottie Locks, Sandra Buza, John Stewart, Andrew Kennedy, and many more. 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
11: Cette station, ainsi que les plus de 250 autres stations similaires à travers le pays, ont besoin de votre soutien. 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Vous pouvez vous assurer que...
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0: 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I'm your host, Trish Holmes. This week, I bring you good news from the community. The 519 Community Collective, an example of mutual aid that this show featured back in March, has been gifted a fridge and a freezer worth $15,000 from Shopify. In addition, the collective has been invited to set up kitchen at the Emmanuel Pentecostal Church, giving them a dedicated workspace, storage facilities, and out of Julie Sawatsky's kitchen. I talked to Julie on the May long weekend about the gift and how demand has outgrown what she can produce out of her own kitchen. Here, Julie explains the importance of this additional refrigerated space.
1: Without these freezers, we can't take big donations because there's only so much room. And I have to store everything just incredibly the right way, or else public health is not going to be happy. And I also do take pride in serving food to the community, so I want to make sure it's done in an ethical and proper manner so people aren't getting sick. To have a big fridge, like when people donate like a big flat of tomatoes or a big flat of this, that always has to get like broken down across it, time consuming. So if, and then drop it off at my house, then later drop it off the church. So if we could just facilitate it where if someone has a huge drop off, meet us at the church Tuesday at 2, haul it on down and stack it all up in the fridges and freezers, and that will just like save so much time and money too, really, because you're usually, when you're buying bigger portions of something, it costs a lot less. So for us, we're not limited now to buying what fits.
2: Where will the kitchen be located?
1: Yeah, so this is another amazing situation that happened over the last couple of weeks. Pastor David Wilkinson, an incredible human being. He has an amazing story. He actually used to be homeless himself and went through a lot of street stuff, got his life together, really had a transformation, got married, has beautiful children, and now is the pastor of Emmanuel Pentecostal Church at 100 Hoffman Street in Kitchener.
2: Okay.
1: And he reached out to me, actually, and he said, I'd love to have coffee with you and just talk to you. I love what you're doing, and I feel like maybe we here at Emmanuel can help you with that. So I went there for coffee and brought some of my admin team in, and it was like fireworks in terms of two visionary people together and just like seeing the need in the region and really, really being passionate about how we can like fix it and do it in a way where we can keep it sustainable and get lots of people involved. So they opened their doors up to their church kitchen to us as a partnership. So we now are fully moved into their kitchen. We've got all our equipment, a separate pantry, a separate room with shelving for all our takeouts, a room for our fridge and freezers. Like, they have just gone above and beyond the call of duty. They're not asking for anything in return. In fact, they're trying to offer more support and anything they can. Like, his verbiage is essentially, I just want to be in the background to support you guys so that you can do what you're already doing, but do it easier and better. You know, to meet somebody like that, that you've never met before, that just essentially checked all the boxes for the things you need, space you need, and the kind of personality you're going to best jive with. It was Pastor David Wilkinson, and he has just been a text away anytime you need anything, and so, so, so helpful. And his visions for the region are just absolutely incredible. And if we can even bring 1% of that to fruition, our region would be doing pretty dang good.
0: I talked to Pastor David Wilkinson about the donation of their space to the 519 Community Collective.
3: I love about 519. They are welcome everybody. It's not an organization that sort of says, you know, this type of person can only serve. It's a place that everyone can serve. Everyone can give back. And that's a beautiful thing. We really believe about that same thing at Emmanuel.
0: The first collaboration you've had with the 519 Community Collective is that they've moved in to your kitchen.
3: That's right, yeah. It was kind of cool because I didn't originally think that was what was going to happen when I called her. But we have video equipment and a really great video team in our church. So I said, hey, you know, why don't we do some videos to help other cities find out about what you're doing? Because, I mean, as you know, Julie's like this organizational wizard. And so I just thought, okay, well, what they're doing could be multiplied in other places, right? But then, yeah, we were talking, and I just had this sense, like, you know, what's your process for cooking? And long story short, she just told us that there's a bunch of different places they cook. I said, well, why don't we just invite you guys to cook at our place? Because it's empty, really, and there's not much cooking with pandemic happening there. So, yeah, the rest is history there. They moved in, and they're cooking twice a week, and hopefully more down the line. Right. So, pretty cool.
4: Did they move the Shopify donation in there, the fridge and freezer, into your kitchen? Or?
3: They did, yeah.
4: That's how I understood
3: it. What an amazing thing that Shopify would give that. I look forward to seeing more of that type of collaboration. I mean, that's really what we need in this hour, right? We need the city, the people of the city to not compete with each other, and organizations to kind of get over themselves and just have a heart of collaboration. And I think that's really what we want to see with this partnership, and then on, you know, is just that we would have a heart of service and to mission the point of why we're helping each other, and not just sort of, you know, it's not about us, right? It's not about our little organizations. It's about feeding people and helping people.
4: Do you have any ideas about future collaborations with the 519 Collective specifically?
3: Yeah, I mean, for us, certainly the video one is one we've talked about. I really like the idea of being able to train other people in other regions. But also, we're talking about video that will also train people how to cook. So, you know, one of the big things for, you know, single moms, let's say, is they'll say, you know, there's just not enough time in the day to provide meals to kids with online school and work, right? And so the idea would be to come up with some videos that help them understand how to make, you know, 30 days worth of food in a Saturday, right? These kinds of things, just anything that's going to equip and resource people with the skills, the tools to do life and with what they have. You know, I think that's another part of this is not just necessarily feeding, but teaching people. As we say, right, if you can give a man a fish, feed him for a day, but you can teach him how to fish, feed him for a lifetime. And so there's that type of thinking going on right now. Lots of things sort of in the idea stage.
0: Because things have become so acute in Kitchener, in Ontario, in Canada, and because you know so much about the landscape, if you will, how do you think we got to this spot?
3: Specifically with the amount of homelessness and hungry and
4: exactly.
3: What do you mean?
4: Exactly. Yeah. That's exactly it. Curious.
3: Yeah, I think you know, our values have changed and shifted in society, and you know, the basic values, you know, one of the things that's so beautiful about Canada and has been for so long is the fact that we believe in taking care of one another, and we see that in our policy of social welfare and support. I think that a lot of it is that increasingly we're seeing lack of funding for the marginalized and the hungry, the elderly as well. If you really investigate it, you see that increasingly, you know, retirement homes are getting less and less support. Wages are being cut. You know, if you were to research, this would really bother you if you check it out, but, you know, the amount of funding that youth hostels, youth programs are getting, increasingly, it's less and less. I think that at a government level, it's our values are changing. But the good thing about it is, and I think that the shining light of the story is really that now we're seeing society and the people rising up and saying, okay, well, if society, you know, the governments are not going to help, we must do something. And I think that's a good thing. That will then, in the long term, if enough of us, you know, step up and begin to meet needs, I believe that those values will then, those same people that are helping, then help to fill roles in government and then be change makers again in society. I mean, if you look at history, that's kind of how it works. You have a lull of gracious
4: listen to this who are marginalized, who are experiencing homelessness, what would you like to say? Contact with people like you, or with
5: 100%, 100%. Yeah, like whether that's signing up for some of the food programs like, through the 519, whether that's just giving Emmanuel Church a call, emailing us. Our phone number at Emmanuel is 519-744-9981. And we definitely want to come alongside people to help. And you can also go on if you're in need of a food hamper or want to be put on the freezer bag program or want to, you know, there's endless programs that they've got going. Definitely sign up through the 519. But we're here and we want to help. And if you are listening and you're someone who wants to shout and maybe you just have a question, maybe I said something today that, you know, piqued your interest and you want to hear more, that's a shout. Like we, you know, give 519 a shout, give us a shout at the church. We're simply just people that want to help.
0: What Julie and the whole 519 community collective are doing is exceptional and extraordinary. I asked her to remind me and all of you who they are and what they do.
1: First and foremost, when we started, it was myself and my kids and my husband serving food out to the homeless. I started this group to kind of share like positivity. People could share pictures and videos and just like, you know, this kid went and fed the hospital worker, and it was kind of started like that. But then people would reach out in the group and like let folks know they were struggling. I was like, holy mackerel, like people are struggling. And then I started like reaching out to them and being like, hey, if you need a food hamper, I got your back. So I would just go in my own pantry and make them a food hamper, and it would just all work out, you know? So I was kind of doing that for a while. We gave out from my house alone before I brought on any help, probably about 375 grocery hampers from my own like food pantry for my family. And then I realized really quickly, like, if this is going to expand and grow, I'm going to need more help. So that's when I started to invite people to this group and bring on friends as administrators and even strangers that I had met through the community. And then we kind of expanded our program to not be just solely for the homeless and in shelters and encampments, things like that. But now we have food programs that serve the entire community. You know, our urban meal program, which essentially is frozen meals cooked in our commercial kitchen that we keep in the freezer, and people can fill out a form and there's an emergency request and they just can't possibly think of cooking food or standing in a kitchen for a long time or going and sourcing ingredients. We've got that covered. We'll just deliver that to them. So that's a really neat program. Mm-hmm. The pantry project has been something that seems like it's taken forever, but it's only because it was the damn winter. You can't do anything like that in the winter. So it's kind of like waiting for nicer weather. But we've got 7 pantries installed so far. There's another 10 that are already built and ready to be installed. It's just a huge process, and we can't obligate our team to work 24 hours a day every single day of the week.
2: Of course, yeah.
1: So that's why they're kind of like spaced out. And the last week we were able to install 2 locations in Cambridge, 3 locations in Kitchener. A location got installed in Elmira. A location this week got installed in Fergus. And then coming locations, we like predetermined areas of communities we have in Guelph, more in Cambridge, more in Kitchener, some in Waterloo. So yeah, it's exciting times. Oh, one in Breslau as well.
0: I'm not sure I can even keep up with everything the 519 Community Collective does. Every week, in addition to the food pantries, the food hampers, and the shelter packs, the group also makes provisions for pets, specifically cats and dogs. The collective also organizes 300 to 400 period packs to help women afford and get through monthly menstruation. Here, Julie explains the structure of the group and how they have become connected with the shelters.
1: We have myself and our admin team, so there's about 10 administrative members all together, and then we have volunteers. So every week, about, probably on average, 400 sandwiches every single week made by community members. So on average, every month, we are supporting 50 to 60 pets in the region with pet food. So cat food, dog food. We just do cats and dogs. Hampers, we're sending out anywhere between 200 and 250 emergency food hampers. We are sending out on average every single week between our hampers, our outreach, food outreach every day, all weekend long. We're feeding on average 300 to 400 people a week. When we go to outreach, one location has 50 people. And so on Tuesdays, there's 50 people. On Thursdays, we're two separate places. Each place has 50 people. It's already 150. Then, Friday, it's 50 people. That's 200. Saturday, it's about 60 people. And then Sunday, it's two separate locations of 50 people again.
2: And all these locations can be found on your Facebook page.
1: Yeah, so it's just Kitchener. It's Kitchener at the, we go to all the different motels that are acting as shelter.
2: Okay.
1: So we've built a really great relationship with a lot of folks that live there, and there's a lot of coming and going. So folks will go from St. Mary's shelter and they'll get moved into the hotel. Well, the workers from St. Mary's will give us a heads up and say, we've got so-and-so moving there, their room such and such, they're going to need food. And so we're, like, plugged in with a lot of the other agencies and organizations that use us now as a resource.
2: And this is all done without government assistance. There's no.
1: Yeah, we're totally community funded at the beginning. We were my husband and my own money funded. And then I started just putting it out there, like, I'm going to need some help because I'm not working anymore. And I already ate up about $3,000 of my own money. So I'm like, can we get a little help? And thankfully, folks help and stuff. But we would realistically, just for our like bills, like storage unit, insurance, visitor, gas, electricity for all the fridges and freezers, because they're like, they suck the energy. So stuff like that is about $500 to $600 a month.
2: Oh, okay.
1: It's an ongoing cost. And then you couple all the initiatives, so like building a pantry, buying all the lumber, the plexiglass, post this. Tools like the community gardens, like we have two community gardens now, and it's just, it's amazing how much funding you can go through when the government isn't involved. And people will say, well, why don't you just become a charity? Well, because then you have a whole bunch of red tape and bureaucracy. And just the other day we were talking about this with my team. I'm like, can you imagine if we were a legit charity and how much hassle it would be to even just go buy hot dog buns?
2: Really, it complicates things like that.
1: Yeah, nobody really thinks about that. They all have advice for me.
0: The 519 Community Collective started modestly to bring positivity to people's lives during the pandemic. And wow, look at what they're achieving. They are helping people, most importantly, and they are bringing together businesses and the religious community. I'll wrap up the show in a minute, but I thought I'd leave the last word to Julie.
1: We would be literally nothing without the administration team members and the volunteers. Because, yes, I work very hard. I probably put 50 hours a week into this. It's like it's necessary. And once I looked, I couldn't look away. So all I would add in is that I couldn't do it. My family couldn't do it without everyone's help. But we're going to consistently need that enthusiasm from the community because we've committed to helping people now.
0: The music on today's show has been Fat Cartoon Jazz by Purple Planet Music. I am Trish Holmes, and you have been listening to the CKMS Newsroom on CKMS 102.7 FM in Waterloo, Ontario, radiowaterloo.ca on the web. 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

0: 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Today is October 16th, 2023, and I am MP Holmes. This piece examines how good news came out of a bad news story, thanks to the initiative and determination of a few people and the community support. This past August, a community fridge was stolen and the shed that housed it was completely damaged. The fridge and its shed had been located behind the Cafe Parist outpost at the Spurline Path and Roger Street in Kitchener for almost 2 years, and it was well used. The theft shocked the community, and the incident was well covered by major media outlets. Thanks to that exposure, many individuals and businesses contributed to the fridge's return. Lisa Braun, one of the 519 Community Collective board members, explained the community's reaction to the original theft.
1: When it was stolen, unfortunately, we put it out there on social media, obviously. We got a ton of support from the community. So the funding for the shed was all completely community funded, all donations. And that was just built yesterday by a few volunteers. And then the fridges themselves were actually donated from TA Appliance here in Kitchener. So that was a huge blessing.
0: Tyson James, owner of the Cafe Pyrus Outpost, which hosts the fridge, also noted the outpouring of support.
2: Yeah, so it's really amazing to see what happened, because when we found out the fridge was stolen, like, one, we were all really surprised, like, what? And then two, we realized the cost of the fundraising and everything that went into building the first fridge was, it was a hurdle, and we were able to come by it and count on our community. And then within 3 or 4 days of the story breaking, I think there was already $1,200 in the account. And when the goal was made to be $2,500 to get everything built in properly and do it right this time, the community really stepped forward. And that was one of the best things to see. It was a terrible situation, but what a way to turn that around and make that misery a miracle. So it's been really, really good.
0: Julie Sawatsky, the founder and another board member of the 519 Community Collective, explained the reaction of the members of the collective.
3: You know, that saying, when life gives you lemons, you got to make lemonade, is very relevant to us here because, you know, it wasn't something we expected. We never thought in a million years that we would have to come here and see that the fridge and structure were, like, broken and stolen. But, you know, instead of sitting around and making all these conjectures about who could have done it or this, we just got straight to work and we're like, okay, I guess that means this is a blessing in disguise, and now we're going to have Fridge 2.0.
0: About 25 people attended the ceremony, including Kitchener Mayor Barry Verbanovich, in a show of support for the 519 Community Collective.
4: You know, I think it just speaks to the values of the community and offering a hand up to folks when they need it the most. And we know there's many challenges around the community right now for some folks in terms of food security, and this is a very meaningful way to help those who need those supports to get access to them.
0: In the crowd, many folks still speculated who stole the fridge and why.
5: I mean, they were going to get $100 for this fridge. Somebody had to come in with a truck. You know, it's sneakiness. I'm glad that the community got together. Look at it now. It's bigger. It's better. It brought the community together.
0: Julie described the new community food shed.
3: Everything's going to have siding on it. And then this side over here will be a full accessible pantry. Yeah, we're really excited. The shed we had originally was just a very, you know, run-of-the-mill cheap shipping container, kind of a wood crate type thing, which served its purpose. But we were able to raise enough to be able to build something that's going to last for years and years and years to come. So we really hope the community treats it with respect and loves on it so that we can have it for many years.
0: The 519 Community Collective is a nonprofit organization who runs 11 different programs, catering to those across our region who are in need. At this time of year, with Thanksgiving and Christmas weighing heavy on organizations like the 519 Community Collective, Julia explained how and where they are focusing their efforts and how they are planning to deal with the additional demand.
3: We just finished our Thanksgiving community event where we served over 800 hot turkey dinners to the community. And we're super excited that we're going to be doing something very similar this Christmas. And this Thanksgiving here, we did our first open to the public pickup meal at our Kitchener location where we served 125 meals from there. And we're really hoping to maybe double that for Christmas so folks and families can come right up, a full turkey dinner right in a container that they can take with them to go. So we'll be doing some fundraising for that. We always welcome people to send donations to our email, 519communitycollective@gmail.com. I don't want to be the Debbie Downer, but I mean, the financial climate and just what we know to be true about affordable housing and how many thousands of people are on the streets, especially leading into the winter, we are already fully geared up to know that we're probably going to be doubling supports. And with all of the new students coming in that are needing assistance and families that are refugees, the need just continues to grow. And we are going to keep doing whatever it takes to adapt and be there to support other agencies and hopefully work together to make sure that everyone gets what they need.
0: The music on today's show is called Maple Music by God Mode, and it is courtesy of Expectantly Maple Music on YouTube. 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

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I've been part of the music scene for more than 30 years. I was diagnosed with bipolar disorder, and my whole life was thrown sideways. As part of my recovery, I've slowly returned to the music that I love. Join me and my resilient guests for no-holds-barred conversations right here on CKMS Radio Waterloo. And until then, take care and be well.

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4: I have a business diploma. I started my own company. I'm 41 years old. I like to think I can tell a good joke. I love my two children.

0: Welcome to Expressions of Leadership. I'm your host, Michelle Kawamoto Perry. In every episode, we explore how people from educators and artists to executives and entrepreneurs lead with authenticity, rise through adversity, and share the wisdom they've gained along the way. Today's guest is Erica Reif, a leader at the intersection of design, community, and equity. Erica is the executive director of the Architecture Foundation of Oregon, where she is reimagining how design education, access, and community voice shape not just the architecture, engineering, construction industry, but also the places we all live, work, and belong. With a background spanning startups, nonprofits, museums, and arts and cultural leadership, Erica's work is grounded in inclusion, community-centric fundraising, and a deep belief that design literacy is a form of power. Erica, welcome to Expressions of Leadership. I'm so glad you're here.
1: Thank you so much, Michelle. I'm so glad to be here.
0: Now, Erica, you graduated in 2009 and moved from Arizona to Boston shortly thereafter. What were you hoping to find in that move, and how did that season of your life shape the person you were becoming?
1: I was one of many people who graduated during the Great Recession. I saw so many opportunities, pathways to careers coming for myself and my classmates for 3 years, and then it all come to a crashing halt when 2008, 2009 rolled around and we all graduated and all of those opportunities had really shriveled up. So I kind of thought about opportunities, ways in which I could address those challenges, still kind of find my way. I had not really studied things in undergrad that I wanted to pursue as a career. I studied things that were interesting to me, but I think kind of received multiple points of feedback during my college career that said, you know, I don't think that this is really the career path for me. So when I graduated, I looked around in Northern Arizona, where I was living at the time after having graduated from Northern Arizona University. There was nothing. There was really nothing for me to pursue. I was never that much of a Arizona fan to want to stick there for the rest of my life. And my parents had actually moved to Boston a year before that. And they said, you know, Boston has a bit more going on, a bit more to offer. Why don't you come out here? So I made a big move, big transition to go all the way across the country to a completely different landscape, and was really just searching for other opportunities and I think other pathways to career that I hadn't really been able to nail down during my undergraduate studies.
0: And then you stumbled and fell, as you said, into the startup world. What did that environment demand of you early on, and what did it ultimately awaken in terms of how you operate?
1: Yeah, I say I stumbled and fell because I was completely lost when I got out there. Turns out, as my mom always says, a location change doesn't, you know, everywhere you go, there you are. So I was kind of working in the restaurant industry, trying to figure out, you know, is food and culinary stuff of interest to me? And ultimately the answer was no. And so I actually saw a career counselor and we did several different activities to think about what are you good at, but also what do you like doing? What do you like doing more as a hobby versus what do you like doing as a career? And my ultimate, you know, equation, algebra that we did, I ended up finding out that I like to bring people together and I like making a difference, making an impact in some way. So I started looking at jobs that were in events of some kind at nonprofits, and a job that was an events internship at a nonprofit called Mass Challenge in Boston was one of the ones that I applied to. And I got the free internship job and started working there. And I literally, when I got the job, I went home and started Googling the word entrepreneurship. I didn't know anything about it. My undergraduate studies in nutrition and art history did not go at all into business or entrepreneurship. And so I started to, just try to get a better understanding of what the heck this thing was that I had just stumbled and fallen into. And ultimately, you know, it's creativity, right? It's creativity in business form, but working with entrepreneurs is an opportunity for you to surround yourself with these people that are saying, the status quo, the thing that we're doing isn't working. I think I have a solution. Let's try something different. And especially, you know, at that point, it was 2010 or 2011. And, you know, we're digging ourselves out of a great recession. So there are a huge amount of opportunities for people to look at to say, it's not working. We can tell that this thing isn't working, and we're going to come up with more opportunities. So I fell in love with that concept, that you can address the status quo, you can think creatively, and then you can do one of the ultimate creative processes, which is to start a business, build a team. So that that was life-changing in terms of just the exposure that I had had prior to that, not really being in close contact with anybody in the entrepreneurship or kind of business leadership world, and learning about the different methods that people use to approach leadership. My job at Mass Challenge, which was at the time the largest accelerator program in the world, took 126 different companies each year from around the world, industry agnostic. The leaders of the organization, the CEO in particular, his slogan was everything now more. And so we, as a bunch of just bright-eyed and bushy-tailed young people who were trying to, you know, forge their paths ahead, that was my first real job experience, was leadership telling me to succeed, you need to give everything now and more. And there are unhealthy aspects to that, right? That's not something that you can't do everything now more for the rest of your life. You will burn out, and I certainly did. But it lit a fire in me. It was something that I had never really had someone tell me, that the work that I was doing was so important that I needed to give it my all every single day and then give it more the next day. And I think it really transformed me into a person with drive beyond anything that I had ever really experienced prior to that.
0: And there was this moment when a mentor reflected back to you that what you were doing was design. What clicked for you in that realization?
1: I had this incredible mentor. I think within probably a year of me being there, I think that the leadership at the organization started to recognize that they really needed to take care of their people, and they really needed to offer more, considering the fact that money wasn't really what we could offer, but offer more in terms of professional development and that kind of thing. And so we were encouraged to find professional mentors, and I sought out an individual, Mike Lorette, an incredible individual. And I, you know, was talking to him. He was actually a kind of organizational strategist. He was in organizational design. And we had co-produced an event with him. And the event was the program launch. We did it every year to gather, you know, attention and excitement about the opening of the accelerator program and talk about what we had in store. And I started to think about all the different ways in which we wanted to accomplish something. We wanted to bring this group of people into the room. And they were, really important people, you know, business professionals and academics and media representatives. And I didn't want to just sit there and spout ideas out to them. I wanted to ask them to be an active part and an active contributor to the design and the development of the program that year. And so I started working with him, and we kind of identified these four different groups of people that would be in the room, and then allowed people to have these breakout sessions where they were actually creating ideas and buy-in to what the program success could look like. And they were doing live scribing, and it was so cool. And people got to back together, and they were ready, right? They were ready to contribute to the event and the, you know, forthcoming program in ways that they had never really done before. And that was the event that afterwards I sat down with him and I said, what was that? What did I do, and what was so great about that? And he said, that was design. And I had this just total, I don't even know if I would call it an aha moment. It was this moment where I was like, why didn't anybody tell me? Why is this the first time that I've heard that word applied in this way? I had actually, my very first year of undergrad, my mom had encouraged me to go into graphic design. So I had had exposure to the concept of design through graphic design, through architecture. But outside of that, I had no idea that we used this thing called design to navigate, to create, to be intentional about what we were doing. And so that just lit this spark of interest and excitement and intensity to me to pursue what this thing called design was. And it did ignite my interest in making sure that more people were exposed to it earlier, and that I could be a part of getting that education and exposure to this thing called design out earlier to people.
0: And once you realized that design shapes everything from systems to experiences, how did that awareness begin to influence how you thought about leadership and impact?
1: We did a lot of work with the startups, with entrepreneurs, to develop them as leaders, right? So it is a consistent kind of issue or challenge with entrepreneurs that they might have a fantastic idea, but to be a leader, to develop a team, to, you know, be a part of organizational design, that doesn't automatically come with your, you know, like scientific discovery or your new approach to this thing. And so as the program director at Mass Challenge, I worked with a lot of different people to

0: companies that went through the program was called Design Museum Boston. And they basically put this thing that had been spinning around in my mind of why wasn't I exposed to it earlier, and what is design, and how do we get it out to the masses without me, you know, needing to go back to school to get some very like niche degree in whatever design. They put that into their mission statement, and it was all about taking the concepts of a museum, right? Anybody can go to a museum. An art museum is not only for artists or art historians. A history museum isn't only for history buffs, that anyone can go to a museum. And so I started to become closer and closer with them, get more and more excited about the work that they were doing. And then by the time that I was ready to take my leave from Mass Challenge, I had become so much closer with them and what they were doing, and realized that that was really the space that I wanted to explore next.
1: Now, you described this phase of your career as building the plane while it's flying. What leadership muscles did you develop in that uncertainty that you still rely on today?
0: So I met a new Design Museum Boston, and then by the time that I was ready to or wanted to approach them and say, I want to work for you, I had one foot out the door from Boston. I was ready to do something different, and I said, I'll start your New York City chapter. And they said, we're not opening in New York City, but we are in Portland, Oregon. We've been open there for a couple of years, but are still kind of finding the right fit for, you know, an organization that is all the way across the country. And we think that you could do that job. So I bought a one-way ticket to Portland, Oregon, and decided to start figuring this thing out. And so the framework was there, of course, the mission and the programs and that kind of thing. But the study of the difference between the two cities that we were kind of, you know, fully immersed in by being Design Museum Boston and Design Museum Portland, you had to take on a city's identity. It didn't work to say what works in Boston is what's going to work in Portland. For example, Boston has how many colleges and universities within its, you know, city proper, and then within, you know, kind of a 10-mile radius, an extraordinary amount. And so there was a ton of partnership and work with the colleges and universities in Boston, and there are very few here in Oregon. And so that had to be reworked. There were other organizations that we wanted to partner with that had conflicting, you know, times with the different programs that we wanted to do. And so those are, you know, those are logistical components, but it also was really important to build trust and to build the community here, to, again, not come in as an outsider and say, I've got the solution for you, but I want to be a part of this general design community. So it was just me, and then I hired one intern, and then I hired a handful of interns for about a year, and then I realized that we were getting too big for me to kind of be flying solo. And so we hired another person here. We also did not have an established board in Portland. There was a nationwide board that was all people in Boston, and then me on the phone. And I realized, you know, we can't have proper leadership and support if we don't have more, you know, representation. So it also took just understanding and analyzing what we are doing to speak up for Portland, to advocate for our branch to be, you know, just as influential and just as supported as the Portland branch as well. So, you know, it takes a lot of confidence. And again, it takes a lot of trust built with the community here, and then bridging that cultural component with the team back in Boston too. It was absolutely exhausting. It was so satisfying. I loved doing it, but I was burning out.

0: I was burning out quickly.
1: Well, let's take a short break. And when we come back, Erica will share why she chose to step away from a growing career to go back to school during the pandemic and how equity and mental health shaped her leadership lens. Stay with us.
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1: Welcome back to Expressions of Leadership. I'm Michelle Kawamoto Perry, and today I'm speaking with Erica Reif, Executive Director of the Architecture Foundation of Oregon. Now, Erica, you reached a point where you wanted equity and inclusion to be more than just language. And as a leader, what was it like to realize that the values that you held weren't fully reflected in the systems that you were working within?
0: Whew, in so many ways. The kind of launch to me, or I guess it wasn't a full launch, it was a growth, was probably for 3 years, 2 to 3 years prior to 2020. Where, you know, this discussion and the importance of this work were becoming more and more a part of the conversation. But, you know, in this building the plane while you're flying it mentality that you know, you kind of have when you're working with a startup, there's no time to really like sit back and analyze and think about how you're approaching things and think about if you're doing it the right way or a more performative way. And so while I was in Portland, and then of course, you know, the rest of the team is in Boston, we're moving towards this. We had a new exhibition called We Design that was all about people from marginalized communities in the design industry as a whole. So all of the different design fields and anyone from a marginalized background. And it was very impactful and pretty performative. We then were also a very white dominant team. And there was no real work or initiatives of education for us on how to be leaders in this world where we were trying to approach, facilitate, lift up people from marginalized backgrounds, and mistakes were made. And mistakes were being made a lot. I made major mistakes. And so I really started to think to myself, what can we do to dedicate what needs to be dedicated to this to make it better, more impactful, more actually in service of the communities that we were trying to showcase?
1: And then eventually you made this very bold decision to leave and pursue a master's in nonprofit management during the pandemic. What clarity did that pause give you?
0: It was what I needed to do. And I do not. So I had always said I want to get my master's, but I never really knew what I wanted to do. I knew that I didn't, that I wanted to be very intentional when I went into a master's program. And it was really that, that realization that I didn't know what I was doing from a leadership perspective, from a leader who wants to embrace equity and inclusion and belonging. There wasn't the time to do that, and that I needed to truly step back from the work to be able to prepare to do the work better. So I was very aware that the direction that I wanted to take during my studies would be about equity and inclusion in the nonprofit sector. But little did I know that this massive reckoning was coming after the murder of George Floyd. And so the opportunity that I had by making this decision that in no way even, you know, came close to considering that there would be a global pandemic and then again this kind of racial reckoning that was going to happen, that was the right time and place for me to be doing what I was doing. So the pause was necessary because of where I had reached, and we've, you know, kind of touched on burnout a little bit, but I was rapidly and very, I was burning out. I was burning out quick, and I was burning out in very unhealthy ways. So it was, I think, kind of like a physical demand for me to be able to take that pause. And, you know, pauses to get an advanced degree aren't exactly pauses, but that's kind of the route that I usually go when I'm taking pauses. But it was exactly what I needed to do at the time.
1: And how did your studies reshape your understanding of power and access and whose stories get told?
0: Oh, man. This. A total catalyst to understanding, man, systems are in place for a reason. We are all recipients of designed outcomes, right? And trying to better understand what the nonprofit industry is, right? We all want to be in the nonprofit industry to make sense of the world, to make an impact in the world, to do good in the world, right? And so I was like, all right, let me see where we sit in this diversity, equity, inclusion conversation. And so in my second year, you write a really major paper, a huge research paper. And I decided to write it on white supremacy and philanthropy. And it was so heartbreaking to learn, you know, that the roots of philanthropy in the United States are based in white supremacy, right? Are based in, you know, the fathers of modern philanthropy, Ford, Rockefeller, Carnegie, all individuals who were looking to clean up their image when they were doing terrible things to their workers and to the environment. And all of them just absolutely despised paying taxes. And so they designed a system in which they didn't have to pay taxes if they just chose where to put their money. And that birthed the modern nonprofit industry that we are all working towards today. And so then I started looking at, you know, what does philanthropy look like today? And we are still modeling that. We are still, you know, the donors there, it is called donor-centric fundraising, and it is about finding out what donors want, adjusting your mission, adjusting your programs to match the interests of the donor. Meanwhile, they're not paying taxes on those donations, right? So they can navigate the system or rewrite the rules based on not wanting to pay taxes, which the most efficient system to get those things done is the government. And so I just, the ability to better understand the systems of inequity that are put in place in the nonprofit industry, which is where I'm choosing to spend my time and my career, that there are major systems that must be addressed and that I wanted to be a part of addressing them from the inside out.
1: And from a leadership perspective, why is early exposure to design, the work that you're focused on, such a powerful lever for long-term equity and representation?
0: I think just like anything, if you start with equity at the premise, at the center of what you're doing, you're hopefully going to continue to lead with equity. The key parts about design and being literate in design is about being able to iterate, to make change quickly, to try on new things, and iterate over and over and over again until you come up with a version of a solution. And so that needs to be applied to the nonprofit industry, which is generally one of the least flexible industries because the risks are too great for people to take big swings, right? To make major innovations because you could lose donors. And you could lose, tried and true processes that have, thus far kind of worked. And so the ability to apply iteration and design and innovation to the nonprofit sector is hard work. Is it is not met with not met without barriers, but it's the way to make this change happen. But I think that, the difference between a lot of the companies that I met and worked with, and even the company that I was at Mass Challenge, the interest in this like super rapid innovation, try it, nothing holding you back. You gotta make it work. That's just not going to happen when people's lives and livelihoods are at stake in the way that they are for the nonprofit industry. And as much as I wanted to like swing in one direction, it needs to be centered and in the middle. And I think those are a lot of the lessons that I've learned along the way is making concessions and understanding that you do need to center yourself a little bit more instead of, again, swinging to one of those two poles or extremes.
1: Well, we're going to take a brief pause. Up next, we'll talk about leadership inside a 40-year-old organization, the reckoning happening in architecture, and what it really means to center community voice. Don't go anywhere. True transformation starts from within. 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This is Expressions of Leadership. I'm Michelle Kawamoto Perry, joined today by Erica Reif of the Architecture Foundation of Oregon. Erica, now as the executive director, you've said that the root of what you really care about isn't just about architecture itself, but really design literacy. So how does that belief shape your leadership decisions now?
0: It luckily is also a component of AFO's mission and what we do. So we actually just changed our mission statement last year to be about inspiring and educating Oregonians of all ages and backgrounds to engage in the design of the built environment. So it doesn't even say architecture in there, right? And the core of the mission is about engagement, education, and inspiration, not about building up, ensuring that there are, architects in the future. That's not what we're meant to do. And our biggest program, I think, is one of the best examples of this. It's called Architects in Schools. We serve third through fifth graders primarily. We have some outliers on either end, but third through fifth graders primarily in the classroom in school by partnering that classroom with a design building professional for a 6-week residency. And these are opportunities for those design building professionals to come in, teach principles of design, but also, give them an assignment and a project and start to think about things in that design thinking cycle to say, who are you designing for? Practice empathy. What are their needs and what would your space that you're designing do to meet those needs? One of the absolute favorite lessons that is taught is about designing a space for a insect. And they have all these different prompts about, a grasshopper who loves to dance but, doesn't is allergic to, corn or something like that. So how do you design this space for this grasshopper? And the projects are so lovely and hilarious and well thought out and inspirational. And it shows that, uninhibited brains to design are going to think of solutions in different ways. But never in that program do we say we are dedicated to ensuring that X percentage of those students enter into the AEC industry, the architecture, engineering, and construction industry. It's about understanding that you can have a voice at the table when it comes to the design of our spaces by being literate in the design conversation. You don't have to be the designer, but you have to be able to communicate with designers to ensure that your voices are heard and that your needs are met.
1: Now, I'd like to explore this notion that the architecture field is going through a reckoning. What is required of leaders right now to guide people through that kind of change?
0: Architecture, again, like so many different industries, has, you know, largely favored individuals that have privilege within their lives. So it is, I hear it from architects all the time that they say, I went to school for as long as a doctor, right? The amount of schooling, the amount of practicum, you know, hours that you have to put in, the amount of testing that you have to go through to get your architectural license is that of, or maybe just slightly less, that of a doctor. The pay is much, much less than a medical professional. And it's grueling work. And especially in your undergrad and graduate years, you are required to do, you know, your studio time. And I mean, stories of being there until 2, 3, 4 o'clock in the morning, just working to get everything right. And we know, especially after having, you know, paid more attention to those inequitable systems in the past few years, we know that starts to cut people out, right? You are going to not be able to put in that kind of hours if you have to work a first or second or third job during your undergraduate studies at the same time. Once you reach a certain level and are going into internships, if those internships are unpaid or paid very little, then that's also going to start to weed some people out. If you're a woman that's, you know, entering into motherhood or have other caretaking responsibilities, that's also going to weed people out. And so as a result, the individuals that have made it, you know, quote unquote made it, are those who have had some kind of privilege in many ways in their lives to be able to reach that point. And again, this hasn't only been happening since 2020, but has been happening for quite some time, is people starting to question that the makeup of the leaders in the design world and say, why is it that we have so few women at the top? Why is it that we have so few people of color at the top? Systems of inequity, right? And so how do you address that when it really is a field in which you need to be very knowledgeable and have expertise in to practice? So it's a big reckoning, right? But there are people that are addressing this, but it is slow moving, and it will be slow moving. And there's also a question of me as a leader and the organization that I run, what part do we take place in for that conversation? And, you know, if we're really thinking about how to move the needle and address equity and inclusion, is it about giving young children a spark that may or may not lead to that? Or is it about more intentional advocacy for better pay, for, you know, more pathways to certification for architects? And so that's always an area in which I'm kind of challenged by in my own leadership of, is this something that AFO should be doing? How are we making the biggest impact?
1: Well, we're going to take a short break. 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
1: You're listening to Expressions of Leadership. I'm Michelle Kawamoto Perry, and today I'm speaking with Erica Reif, Executive Director of the Architecture Foundation of Oregon, and a leader navigating change at the intersection of design, equity, mental health, and motherhood. Now, Erica, you've been open about anxiety and mental health playing a major role in your life. How has that shaped the leader that you are today?
0: It has both contributed greatly, I would say, in both very positive and then quite challenging times. I would say that the drive that I was able to tap into in the early stages of my career was anxiety, right? It was, how do we make use of this anxiety and put this anxiety into a never-ending machine of excitement and pressure and, you know, channeling that energy into something that would work. And it worked until it didn't. And it worked until it didn't a few times. I really allowed it to be my identity, to be this incredibly driven person, to brag about how little sleep I got, to get to the office the first person and be the last person to leave. And I even received a coffee cup award from my boss. I don't remember how far into the job, but this was at my first job at Mass Challenge, that was literally about how I just was relying on caffeine and no sleep in to make this whole thing work. So I will never say that anxiety and mental health challenges are all bad, right? Those they do contribute to our lives in some way. I used that up, you know, until I was completely depleted by the time that I was wrapping up at Mass Challenge. It was a work hard, play hard environment, and I was in charge of all events. So I was, by my work, by my job, allowed to be out so late, out running my own events, out going to other people's events, out with donors, out with partners, drinking heavily, being a part of this, just really go, go, go, again, work hard, play hard mentality, and then wake up in the morning and do it all over again. And that really reached a point where I was in very, very bad shape by the time that I left that job. I spent almost a year, if not a little bit more, trying to rebuild myself after that, including sobriety and moving on from that kind of phase of my life. And then landed myself right back into the startup world. Not the play hard world, I maintained my sobriety through it, but I was once again back to, you give everything your all, everything now more, right? That was what I assigned to myself and succeeded at, and allowed that to be my identity and my personality. And amidst this, I have suffered from lifelong migraines and started to reach daily migraines. And so I once again, with Design Museum, burnt myself out. And so a central part of my journey now, and, you know, as I went through my graduate studies, and then after I graduated and started looking for jobs, stability and work-life balance were so important to me to find. And, you know, I would be lying if I said that I've been able to secure full work-life balance for myself, even being at a job that has more stability, but it is leaps and bounds better than what I was doing to myself before.
1: And then you stepped into this executive role while 5 months pregnant. What did that season teach you about leadership and boundaries and asking for support?
0: Yeah, woof, that was not planned. It was planned that we wanted to start trying to have a family But little did I know that I would accomplish that first part of that journey a month after I graduated from grad school, still wanting a job, still looking for, you know, what the next steps were. But then I was hired on when I was 5 months pregnant with my first. So it did kind of give me a little slap in the face of like, hey, you said that you needed work-life balance. We're going to demand that of you. You have to do this because you are going to be a mom soon. So I started a new career. I, you know, started a new life chapter all at the same time. And so no matter what, my role at AFO has been intrinsically linked to my journey into motherhood and necessitating speaking up for myself. And I, you know, when I first started, I was like, you know, I, based on my track record, I'm not going to need 3 months of maternity leave. I can almost guarantee that I'm just going to be bored during maternity leave. And then of course, 2 months later, I was like, I'm not ready to go back to this. I have a new job and my new job is being mom. And so I, you know, kind of inched my way back and then had to scale back again and say, actually 4 days a week is really the max amount that I can work because if I don't do that, I'm going to burn myself out again. So there's a huge amount of data that I've been able to collect based on these fairly traumatic experiences of burnout and really intense physical results of a mental health crisis. That I can see when those are creeping up and be able to say, I'm inching towards a place that I never want to be again. Can I work with you all to make that happen? And very luckily, I have a team of all women, which is very helpful, two of whom are mothers, two of whom are not or not yet. But everyone is incredibly understanding. The board has been understanding. And any time that I've said, it could be either I do this or I have to walk away from this, the answer has always been, we're going to do what works to ensure that you can be your best self here and that you stay here. So support from other people is essential for that.
1: And so in reflecting back on the different personal challenges that you've had, how does that inform the kind of leader that you are striving to be?
0: I think that I have been able to take a lot of the lessons that, again, maybe helped me succeed and take them as anti-lessons to bring to the staff that I now manage, right? To say, when I see some of the behaviors from the staff that I was doing maybe perceived positive way, like a staff member might say, like, okay, I was working until 8 p.m. last night to get this thing done. And I have to say, we don't do that. I'm not requiring that of you. I have been there and I have burnt myself out by assuming that I need to be there until 8. So let's take a look at what your workload is and see if you have too much on your plate that you can't be done by 5 or 6 o'clock and be able to prioritize and push things, you know, spread things out in a different way. I know what the end result of this thing is, probably in the most extreme, but I know that it can be very bad. And so being able to use that positively, I hope, to, you know, bring in my own experiences, ensure that the culture and the work environment that we are fostering at this organization that, again, has been around for 40 years. So there have been different mentalities from leadership over the years, but ensuring that this is not an organization where that is celebrated, that we are allowing for, you know, professional development opportunities while not rewarding overworking.
1: We're going to take one final break. And when we return, we'll talk about Erica's vision for the future, the legacy she hopes to leave, and we'll wrap up with some wisdom and whimsy. Don't miss a thing.
2: 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This is Expressions of Leadership. I'm Michelle Kawamoto Perry, and my guest today is Erica Reif, a community-centered leader who is reimagining what access, education, and inclusion can look like in the design and architecture space. Erica, looking ahead, what's your vision for the Architecture Foundation of Oregon?
0: I am so interested in collaboration and in adaptability. Central to, we just went through a strategic planning process 2 years ago and then launched it last year that I led, and it was all about centering community listening. So in every one of the six different strategic goals that we have, listening to our community, finding out what the needs of the community are, is an essential part of it. Focused advocacy, like I said, understanding what we can do with our voice is another essential part of it. It's a three-year strategic plan, and it's a three-year strategic plan intentionally, because those needs are going to change, and those different elements of where we put our focus are going to need to be able to be adaptive when the needs of the community have changed. And they've changed drastically in the last 5 years, 10 years, 20 years. And so my vision for AFO is to be able to not get stuck in the past and assume that the way that we've done it is the way that it should be done forever, but to constantly build trust, build relationships with the community to ensure that we're being the most impactful organization.
1: When you think about leadership in your life, beyond any one role, what legacy do you hope that your work leaves behind?
0: What legacy? I want the world to be beautiful. I think the world is beautiful. I think that what I love are beautiful things, and really trying to ensure that beauty doesn't equal Eurocentric, kind of classical perceptions of beauty, but that beauty is expression of all voices. And so my dream is that there's something beautiful left behind in my wake. And whether that is a little art project by my immediate family, to a institution that allows for people to practice and express themselves through art, that is my most important thing, is that when people are creative or have creative passions, that there are open avenues for them to explore that creative passion in whatever form it takes for them.
1: And how can people learn more about your work or connect with you and the Architecture Foundation of Oregon?
0: Yeah, our website is af-oregon.org. We are on social media. We're on LinkedIn, Facebook, and Instagram. Those are all great places, and especially if you're local, I very much recognize that we are an organization that is very centered in Oregon and in the Pacific Northwest. But especially if you're local, find out ways that you can volunteer and give back, and that could be through AFO or through another organization like yours. I think that giving back will teach you so much about yourself, will teach you so much about leadership. And so if you're local in this area, please connect with us and find out ways that you can give back. And again, if you are not, then explore your area and other places where people can practice creativity and give back there.
1: And now for the Wisdom and Whimsy segment of the show, where I ask the guest one advice question and one fun question. Starting with the advice question, what advice do you have for leaders navigating mental health challenges?
0: Seek help. I can't underscore this enough. It is not never something that you should have to navigate on your own. And you would be amazed at the amount of people that are also struggling, that are showing it or not showing it. And so, again, seeking community, seeking other people to work with. And then, you know, once you have moved, you know, hopefully a step further, being able to pull others behind you is another way that you will strengthen yourself as a person, with mental health or in recovery in some capacity. And I think be vulnerable, you know, the sobriety and substance use often is something that is perceived as an embarrassment, as something to be hidden from people. And I can tell you from my own experience and from experts that have shared with me that is a number one way to drive people into isolation and into much, much worse abuse of the problem. And so allowing yourself to be vulnerable, to open up to others, to seek out community, that's essential. And then especially when you are, once you've reached a healthy standpoint, share with others, be open and honest about your experience. You know, I certainly wasn't super ready to be honest about my substance abuse while it was happening, but now I can really bring that to the forefront and say, this is something that I went through, that other people are going through, and I'm always open to talking to people about it. So when you're ready to, always make yourself available to others.
1: And now for the fun question. What's something you're weirdly proud of that has nothing to do with your resume?
0: Oh man, I don't think that I have any real hidden talents, but I think increasingly so, and this is probably related to mental health, it's related to motherhood, it's related to being forced to take a step back. I'm getting really good at doing puzzles. and I made it my New Year's resolution to always have a puzzle going, always be working on a puzzle. So I would say that I'm getting better at puzzles, but what I'm actually most proud of, which is the kind of prompt to this, is I think making really good New Year's resolutions. And ones that are not set in this like big life-changing, you know, you have to do this thing every day or you're going to change your whole self by doing this. But one year I said I was going to eat more dessert. So I just ate much more dessert over that year and it was fantastic. And I've tried so many different desserts because of that. This year it's about doing puzzles. So always add in the whimsy, add in the assurances that you are going to prioritize fun, creativity, passions in what you're doing. You don't always have to be striving to be better, stronger, faster, everything now, more. You can just be here now.
1: Well, Erica, thank you for your honesty and the way that you're redefining leadership through design, access, and community voice.
0: My pleasure. Thank you so much for having me and for the platform to share more.
1: And to our listeners, if this conversation resonated with you, please share this episode with someone who needs it. Follow Expressions of Leadership on Instagram and YouTube, LinkedIn, and Facebook. This is Expressions of Leadership. I'm Michelle Kawamoto Perry, inviting you to lead with curiosity, courage, and a commitment to expanding who gets a seat at the table.
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1: Thank you.
0: Tell us where you're from, what organization you're with, and how that involves the Civic Hub.
1: I work with the Social Development Center and came to the region in 2011. Since then, we were aware in the community that small groups, grassroots groups, resident-led groups, do not have places to meet that are free, affordable, and actually understand the values. They come from being autonomous, having big aspirations and dreams and passion. And it took us a bit of years, right? Mm-hmm. And Civic Hub opened doors last summer in June.
0: Mm-hmm. Social Development Center is certainly the foundational partner for the Civic Hub. I have to confess that I was involved from what I thought was right at the beginning, back as early as 2017, I think, during a KW Peace meeting, KW Peace being another partner for the Civic Hub, and slowly through many years, we worked into the community, got community involved, and brought together the Civic Hub. So Civic Hub is hosted at the Social Development Center.
1: Yes, Social Development Center has a wonderful landlord and partner, St. John the Evangelist Anglican Church, mm-hmm. downtown Kitchener. St. John still stands for the kitchen, right?
0: Yes.
1: And
0: absolutely.
1: It was, I think, 4 decades ago when that dream came into being, and today it's another third space, not only providing sustenance to people in the community, mm-hmm. but as well another meeting space, yeah. different in color and look. But St. John Church understood the need that we tried to fill in the community. And yes, where we rent, now Civic Hub has an event space in the Lower Parish Hall. It has a classroom, workspace, couple of meeting rooms. People, even who are not religious, say it is a blessing.
0: You said third space. What are all those spaces?
1: Well, some of, I think, most known are created by the Working Center in our community in downtown, right? Queen Street Commons, many groups still and will meet there. And some of them, if for whatever reason, they need maybe a quieter space, may mm-hmm. find us. But there is a number of locations. We are just a part of that universe. There are some of the commercial coffee shops where you can book meetings. You do not pay. Drink your coffee, yeah. right? Yeah. There is a beautiful new space. They call it Community Living Room, mm-hmm. Merit Collective, yes. right? So there are nonprofits, commercial spaces, and some of the community centers now do have, through all the advocacy we've done together, some of the community centers open their doors. But the vision that we collectively, as you said, KW Peace, Divest Waterloo, KW Transitions, and a number of other groups, we want it to be a collective space. Those small groups would need to grow, get stronger, more autonomous. But at the end of the day, all they want is to collaborate, share resources, support each other, cross-promote, and have conversations that we may not have around the dinner table, or conversations that would bring people from really different points of view together in same space. Mm-hmm. So hence third space, not only space. Outside of family and the work, it's a third space in terms of ideas.
0: Yes, yes. The ideas that social what sort of work is the Social Development Center itself working on?
1: Social Development Center has been an incubator over 5 decades, actually, for a number of initiatives that turned out to be pillars of our community, such as Waterloo Region Community Legal Services, Meals on Wheels, a number, One Roof, right? Started by concerned citizens or people that recognized a need or a gap in the fabric of our relationships, they come together and pursue a vision. So we have been incubator, we have been supporting bottom-up and grassroots connections for a very long time. We continue to do that through broader networks, collaborating with Immigration Partnership, Wellbeing Waterloo Region, and a number of other initiatives. But our root is in stories and contributions from people who are directly impacted, as some would say, by choices or decisions, policy, legislation, budgets. And when we do research, when we propose policy changes, we do it with people directly impacted. So that is the core of the research that we do. Some would call it participatory, but it is far more than that. And community information. We have been keepers of community information on social services also for a number of decades, and we continue to provide referrals. We continue to offer places where we can share useful information, such as free tax clinics, assistance to people when they want to apply for Ontario Electricity Support Program. So there is a number of ways that we still provide information and referral, even though we're no longer an official community information center of Waterloo Region. So those are some of the things that come together really nicely in our work.
0: Yes. As a repository for the community information, or as a search engine of the old school, that's no longer so much the case, is it?
1: Or the human interface to Googling, right? How many calls we would still get every day. Can you please search this one for me on the internet? We forget that technology has its realm and that people still live on the margins.
0: So there are people without the technology to make use of it in the first place. And then there might be the organizations that are providing what they think is support, have done it in such a complicated fashion that the people that they're hoping to service aren't able to make use of their services, which is where the Social Development Center comes in.
1: Seems so.
0: Yeah, yeah. As probably the primary, the foundational partner in the Civic Hub, what does the Social Development Center provide? Space, obviously.
1: Space, absolutely. There is a reminder that we used to be a walk-in community resource center.
0: Okay. That's before my time.
1: No. We were still a community resource center with public access to computers.
0: Okay.
1: When I came, 2012, I think it changed 2016, actually, that we were no longer walk-in space where people could, you know, drink a cup of coffee, tea, read newspapers, use computers, sit together. And someone reminded me.
0: That was aligned with one of the major relocations for what was then the Social Planning Council of KW.
1: Yes, from 151, another to be co-location hub, right, at YW. Now Waterloo Region, right?
0: Yeah.
1: On 151 Frederick, where we really enjoyed being surrounded with other agencies. But then we were no longer able to support walk-in, this third space for people just to be and do what they need to do at no cost. So at the fundraiser for Roblero Morales family that was hosted last evening, longtime collaborator reminded me, said, well, now you're again, you know, it was a dream for Trudy Bone, who was a long-term executive director. You're again a resource space, a resource center. And it is true, as we would open Civic Hub Tuesday, Wednesday, and Thursday, whole day, and it's doors open. So some people would find us, maybe, as I said, drink a cup of coffee, read newspapers, see what's on the walls. What's the latest storyboarding exercise that we all participated in together, put all the post-its and ideas around affordable housing or social assistance, and come and be.
0: So what we see on the walls is largely put there by you and Todd and Leslie, the staff members for Social Development Center, coming from the partner groups, coming from the groups that make use of the space, that contribute to the space. How does that work? How does the partnership with the Civic Hub work?
1: Partnership happens all the time. There are certain, you know, days in a month when we would put forward an idea for a simple thing as a coffee hour. Partners coffee hour, and invite everyone to come and be at the same time, face-to-face, at the same space. Learn about each other, see where the potential for connection is. But actually, multiple gatherings would happen in the Civic Hub, especially in the evenings. And almost every time there are multiple events or meetings happening, there is a connection or two where partnership grows on its own. So, you know, it's maybe best approach not to impose a structure too much and let it happen organically, because it does. Because every single group, and you read the scope of backgrounds of people and grassroots that come together, they all have such broad vision what this community needs, and that one cannot do without the other. They thrive when there are, you know, people come from very different areas of work or things that they're doing. It happens a lot organically, and the role of the Social Development Center actually is to focus on sustainability, right?
0: Sustainability for the other groups as well as the community as a whole?
1: For other groups as much as we can, but if we do not have our space together, we have to plan for 21. We received seed funding from Heritage Ministry, Community Capacity, and

0: on. Want to wait it out a bit, maybe, and see how, you know, grounded we are. And we have to nurture those connections as they are part, we are part of that universe, broader universe, and it would potentially, through conversations and connections, we will together be able to figure out what comes next after the seed funding that brought us all together in this wonderful way when it runs out. Yeah. So that's major role for Social Development Center in 2020.
1: Because although there's no cost to the organizations making use of the Civic Hub, it is not free.
0: No, it's not, and yes, currently covered by funding from Heritage Ministry.
1: That's right. That's right. What is the arrangement with St. John's Church? How did they get on board?
0: I think that they were, in a sense, on board since the first conversation they had with Trudy in mid-2017, mm-hmm, right? When we were looking for a potential landlord. Yeah. Having to move at the end of 2017 when Trinity United, a wonderful partner as well, they sold the church where we were all in. Mm-hmm. And that was the idea that I recognized from the get-go. We planned together in different ways, and it was clear that they see themselves more as a partner than a landlord. And when all of us partners started a bit losing steam sometime in 2019, they stepped in and said, well, you know what, for other hubs and other places to recognize you, you have to be a hub. So we opened the door during summer with you know, our partner, mm-hmm, yeah, without actually having to pay for the rent. And then we were truly hoping the rent would come, and the seed funding did come.
1: I happened to be at that meeting and saw multiple of the partner organizations that are better funded than others stepping right up and offering to pay rent for the space. So it's been a wonderful collaboration in that regard. But a lot of the organizations that need a third space aren't able to make use of many of the other third spaces in the community. Someplace like 44 Gockle, for example, might be available for a small arts event, but not necessarily for sustainable, ongoing, long-term occupancy for a group that needs a home base third space. And so the Civic Hub is filling that gap. You know, there's no obligation to buy food, as would be the case if they're meeting at restaurants or cafes. There's no requirement from organizations to pay user fees, which is well out of reach of many of these partner organizations. And so the Civic Hub has stepped in, filled that gap, made space available to all these communities, and now as a result, as you mentioned, some of the other third spaces in the community have recognized that and lowered fees, eliminated fees altogether in some cases. So it's the Civic Hub has been an excellent influence on the entire community at large.
0: Thank you for filling me in, because obviously I'm too busy to listen sometimes about the wonderful things that actually do have impact.
1: Yeah. Well, I like to see it as cause and effect. You know, it may be entirely unrelated, but I'll take credit. You know, we'll take credit. Civic Hub will take credit for having improved the community overall. Social Development Center has hosted a number of other interest groups over the years. Can you expand a little on that?
0: Interest groups, mostly, we call them lived experience groups.
1: Mm-hmm.
0: Yes, there is one major or a couple of major interests that lived experience groups have. If they are persons with disabilities, it would be overall accessibility, physical and non-physical, for their members. Awareness of low-income voices, as you mentioned, mm-hmm, as well. It is anti-poverty and a dialogue, policy dialogue, so they remain monthly forum with our support. I think we started supporting awareness of low-income voices in 2017.
1: Mm-hmm.
0: And yes, every month still, they open up the doors to other individuals or groups interested to sit around the table with decision maker or two and talk about the most

0: impactful issues, from transit to housing, right? Mm-hmm. And that is truly important. Renters Educating Networking Together started meeting as of 2018 with us and our collaboration with Community Legal Services, where they were meeting before, continues. So it is a universe that grows larger and larger every day. And some of those groups, actually, because they're aware of each other, they have been meeting through Social Development Center for a long time, they're starting to percolate ideas about tighter connections and alliances and how to express what they have to say together. And thanks to them, we host even drop-ins around important issues, particularly now affordability and accessibility housing crisis. Yes. And weekly meetings, people drop in, they share stories. They feed into Homes for All radio show that started yesterday. They work with theater producer Heather Maggeri on a Forum Theater production. A lot of good things to come.
1: Yeah, yeah. Do you have a quick rundown of significant upcoming events that are specifically related to Social Development Center?
0: Social Development Center?
1: Mm-hmm.
0: Well, yes, annual general meeting.
1: I was kind of hinting at that, yes.
0: Yeah, so for definitely for the 2 months, March and April, it is the big rush with tax clinics, have to say that. That is one of the major beginning of the year initiatives and collaboration with other, again, tax clinics, free tax clinics in the community, and that connection is tighter and renewed as well. But for now, most of the efforts are to support events in the Civic Hub. Conversation started this February completely from ground up about anti-racism and how we work together from the grassroots without being directed or told how things need to happen. And it's about accountability, right? So that is one of the initiatives we started for the partners with Merit Collective. We are also having conversations once a month. It's the last Thursday, dialogue across socioeconomic differences or across class, which is something that people are really surprised to have and very happy to participate in. And as I said, building up to April 7th, annual general meeting. And usually our theme emerges from months of conversations and contacts we would have prior to the date. And this time it is, what is true possibility for connection between tech sector that we take so much pride in, we invest so much in, we get a lot from, but social justice work in itself not necessarily is on the radar of...
1: Not so much business development here.
0: No.
1: But.
0: And we would like to explore that, to learn from what is potentially already happening in the region. We know about bits and pieces. We collaborate with Blueprint, University of Waterloo. There is a number of local grassroots tech firms. You would know more about that. And there is last collaboration we had is with Zeitspace and one of the partners, Mark, who shared storyboarding process for software design and development and user user testing and storyboarding creation, which applies so nicely to social justice grassroots work. And I unpacked so much more than I expected to find there, especially how do we understand and focus to do what is absolutely necessary without expending all our energy and it was really useful. So those would be some of the conversations we were in together on April 7th. We're starting with a business meeting at 6 p.m. and then Yes, and then 6:30 to 7:30, it would be conversations, table, small group conversations, as we used to know and enjoy when Trudy was around. Mm-hmm. And in that spirit, we will as well learn from each other then.
1: Yeah. And you mentioned the Merit Collective. Actually, a third space of their own. They have the Causerie out on Victoria Street, I think corner of Victoria and Park.
0: Yes, community living room.
1: Ah, yes. So being a partner of the Civic Hub, we can collaborate together on presenting events, and certainly hope to have people from the Merit Collective, Stephanie Rozek, come in and speak to us as well. Hope to have people from ALIVE, Awareness of Low-Income Voices, come in and talk to us, from RENT, from Human Rights and Disabilities Group as well. All the partners will have their chance at the microphone to tell us what they're all about and how they make use of the third space at the Civic Hub.
0: Wonderful.
1: Yeah. Any summation you'd like to give us? How do we get a hold of you, for example? Where is the Social Development Center? Where is the Civic Hub?
0: Civic Hub is on the corner of Duke Street and Water Street North, and the entrance is on Duke Street.
1: Mm-hmm.
0: So we always have to have this very long explanation telling people how to find us, as the actual address for St. John Church is 23 Water Street North. But our entrance is the only entrance there on Duke, and Tuesday, Wednesday, Thursday, it's a drop-in the whole day. That mm-hmm. is probably the easiest way to reach us. If not, there is, of course, website and mm-hmm. phone number, and
1: the website is
0: civichubwr.org.
1: .org, right. And mm-hmm. the phone number, how do you get a hold of the Civic Hub through phone?
0: 519-579-3800.
1: Right. And that's the phone number for both the Civic Hub and the Social Development Center of Waterloo Region.
0: Once you're there, they all have an extension, thanks to Bob Junkman. But yes, that is the main number, and people can find us that way. Yeah,
1: that's great. I think I'm going to thank you very much for welcoming us all to the Civic Hub, for making the space available, for having done all the work in getting us up and running and having this space available to the community. Thank you, Alexander Petrovich, for coming in today.
0: Thank you and welcome.
1: 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My name is Bob Jonkman. 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
6: Welcome to Making Contact. I'm your guest host this week, Jessica Partnow. And this week, we are bringing you a conversation with the brilliant author and internet yeller, Ijeoma Oluo. She's going to be talking about her essay, If You Decide to Stay, You Need to Make a Choice.
7: If it's going to cost me no matter what, you know, I might as well go down swinging. And that's kind of the thing I have to remind myself. My work doesn't make me unsafe. White supremacy makes me unsafe. And just like it made Trayvon Martin unsafe, just like it killed him for simply walking down the street. And so remembering that I didn't get into this work because I was safe and I risked my safety. I got into this work because I wasn't safe. And, you know, I'm fighting for our lives. I don't know what other choice I have. I don't know how to not do this.
6: Ijeoma Oluo is a New York Times bestselling author. She wrote, So You Want to Talk About Race? She also wrote Mediocre, The Dangerous Legacy of White Male America. And her most recent book is called Be a Revolution, How Everyday People Are Fighting Oppression and Changing the World, and How You Can Too. She has also written for The New York Times, The Washington Post, The Guardian, Esquire, Elle. She's been on The Daily Show, NPR, the BBC. Basically, she is one of the most important thinkers writing about race and justice today. This conversation with Ijeoma Oluo comes to us from the podcast In the Meanwhile. It is a podcast that I work on when I'm not here at Making Contact. So I may be a little bit biased towards it, but I think it's a wonderful show. It is funny and it's inviting and it's informative. They get incredible guests like Ijeoma Oluo. The hosts are Marcus Harrison Green, who is a journalist, founder of the South Seattle Emerald, as well as Hinton Publishing here in Seattle, and Nora Kenworthy, who is a public health scholar and professor. She's a professor here at University of Washington, Bothell, and also wrote an incredible book about crowdfunding and healthcare. Both Marcus and Nora are published authors, and they're also just great conversation partners. They're super fun to work with as a producer, and I was really excited that they were open to sharing this conversation with you all. So with that, I will let Marcus, Nora, and Ijeoma take it from here.
8: Ijeoma, thank you again just for being here today with us to discuss your exquisite essay. I want to say you opened this essay by saying you didn't choose this work, and that it began with the murder of Trayvon Martin and the feeling that you would go crazy, quote unquote, if you didn't speak. Looking back more than a decade later, what did that moment unlock in you that hadn't existed before?
7: I think, you know, what it highlighted for me was first and foremost the limits of liberal empathy and kind of created that crisis point of, you know, people in Seattle have the right things to say often, and recognizing, oh, you literally never thought you were going to have to deal with this in your life. Like white Seattle in particular, non-Black Seattle in particular, realizing in that moment, in such a different reaction of how real this was to me, how much genuine, justified fear and outrage and anger and hurt this brought to me for my family, for all the Black people I love. And then watching the stark difference in how it impacted other people and the refusal of people to talk about it in a real concrete way, it really helped me understand. You know, at first it really confused me. And then I talk about, like, you know, I didn't want to go crazy. I'm not lying. I remember calling people and saying, like, am I crazy? Like, I'm surrounded by people who are just going about their day. Like, this doesn't matter. Like, it's a, you know, sad television show they watched and not something real, you know. And that was, you know, when I first started writing, it was really about trying desperately to get people to understand why we needed to engage with this. And it was really local. Like, I remember writing and thinking, you know, I had people in mind, you know, I had names in mind of people in my life that I really, like, wanted to understand this. And that's kind of where that came from, was what if I tried this? What if I tried this? What if I tried this? And it was just kind of this desperation. You know, I remember at the time as well, you know, my brother Ahmeflet was on tour and had already, like, been in a physical altercation on tour, had already been handcuffed on tour. And I remember feeling deeply afraid for them and just not understanding why people couldn't get that, why it mattered. There was such a dismissal of the real genuine fear and outrage that people felt for their own people. You know, it was acceptable to be sad for Trayvon. It was acceptable to be mad about what happened to this child. But it was viewed unacceptable to then say, we need to talk about how this could be me, this could be my children, this could be my siblings, you know. That was deemed unacceptable, because then that brought in the reality that, you know, there were people in our community who would do that sort of harm. And so that's kind of where it all started for me.
9: Thank you. And of course, your writing has had such a tremendous impact on the conversations that so many of us have had about race and racism in the United States. My understanding is that a lot of that work has also come with very distinct threats and harassment and violence. Doing this work as a Black woman in particular exposes you to a very particular kind of hate, I think. How have you come to measure the cost of speaking out and writing and continuing to write for survival oftentimes when the personal risk is so real?
7: I think, you know, what I've had to learn over the years is that if you're a Black woman in the United States and you take up any space, there's a cost. And it doesn't matter what you're taking that space for, you know. You could absolutely be carrying water for white supremacy, and there's still going to be a real cost, not only to your, like, soul, but you will be made to pay for take any space in this country. And part of how that shows in response to my work is it's almost never about my actual work, you know. When we were swatted in 2019, it was really interesting to look at the website that was, you know, basically enticing people to swat us, because they were pulling quotes and putting them on this website because it didn't matter. None of the people doing this had any idea what my work was, cared what my work was. You know, I've been harassed over the most seemingly innocuous things. I've been threatened over, you know, very innocuous things in my life. And it's just about taking up space. So if that's the risk, what you take up space for, you know, I think that matters to me, at least. You know, if it's going to cost me no matter what, you know, I might as well go down swinging. And that's kind of the thing I have to remind myself. And there are times where I am incredibly afraid. You know, my partner, Gabriel, reminds me regularly, it's not my work that does this. It's the response, right? My work doesn't make me unsafe. White supremacy makes me unsafe. And just like it made Trayvon Martin unsafe, just like it killed him for simply walking down the street. And so remembering that I didn't get into this work because I was safe and I risked my safety. I got into this work because I wasn't safe. And, you know, I'm fighting for our lives. I don't know what other choice I have. I don't know how to not do this.
8: One of the things you write about or touch on in the essay is that many activists, is something that many activists don't say publicly, but certainly feel. And that's that sometimes the deepest wounds come not from opponents, but from people inside the movement. You know, when we bring our worst selves home to each other. So why do you think movements that are fighting injustice can still produce such a painful internal conflict at times?
7: I would say that's the case more often than not for people. When I talk to people who leave, it's the number one reason why they leave the work, why they stop doing it. Because there is a special kind of pain. We know, you know, that we're not safe out in the world, but feeling also then unsafe in community who knows how to hurt you uniquely, is another layer onto it that can really become untenable. And I think there's so many reasons around why. One is, I've said before, we're traumatized people doing traumatizing work in traumatized community in a system that refuses to acknowledge our trauma. And we are collectively very under-resourced. I had to search for well over a year to find a Black therapist. And the privilege of being able to afford that is, you know, another layer on top of that. And so, you know, we're coming into these spaces that are activating us even further. And we are under-resourced. We do not have time to build a lot of tools, or we think we don't have time to build a lot of tools around this. And then we live in a carceral society. And the ways in which a carceral society impacts the way in which we deal with conflict, we often don't investigate. It's easy to be externally focused in activism work, even in abolitionist activism work, and to ignore all of the ways in which carceral training has really been, you know, inserted into our lives. And when we think about the way in which even in our communities we define parenting, we define, you know, getting in an argument with your loved ones, so much carceral messaging goes along with that. And so it's no wonder that, you know, when we're stressed and we're running off instinct, that instinct is going to go towards more carceral thinking. And then there's other layers, right? There are mental health challenges that can make it very hard. There is a lack of analysis that often makes it into our activist groups with people who are very activated by something, but perhaps don't have the deep theory that can help them really apply these ideas and terms into how we operate. And then we have, of course, like COINTELPRO, we have very active efforts to exacerbate these sort of conflicts. And it makes it very tough, you know, to go through these things. We don't have strong histories, I would say, especially in places like Seattle, where there have been the purposeful discouragement of multi-generational movement work. We don't have a long history of learning the real cost of not knowing how to work through conflict, not knowing, you know, how to make agreements on how we treat each other and care about each other. And so instead, what ends up happening is generation after generation gets pushed out, and then we start from scratch over and over again. And that is really tough. It's not only does it take an immense personal toll on individual movement workers, but it is a devastating toll on the movement itself and what we're able to accomplish.
9: Yeah. One of the things that you write about in the article is you quote Saul Williams saying that not everyone wants to be alive in a time of revolution. And you write a bit about your acceptance and your journey to embracing what it means to live in one anyways. Can you talk to us a little bit about that?
7: Yeah. This is my year of consent, honestly. Self-consent, which is a thing we don't talk about a lot. I'm a caregiver. Part of it's probably by nature. A lot of it is conditioned, very gendered eldest daughter conditioning. And for the longest time, my life was defined by what I had to do, including my work, and by who needs me. And never was the thought that I get to choose a thing that I considered. And I think for many of us doing work like that, it's not a thought we have. And this is when, you know, when I decided to stay and fight, that was a choice I had to make. And realizing I was making a choice brought consent into this. But I'm also practicing it in everything I do, whether it's saying yes to an engagement. I'm not saying yes because, oh, I think this would be good for my career and I have to. I may take that into consideration, but at the end of the day, I have to say to myself, do you consent to this? Am I honestly, with full knowledge, coming in and saying, I choose to do this? And it could be because of pressure, but it's still a choice I'm making. And the shift that makes in how you do things and how you care for yourself around these things is really, really huge. You have to choose this work. Waiting for it to choose you is probably one of the worst outcomes. Choosing it means you get to decide how you move through it. Choosing it means that you choose why you're doing it instead of having to do it. You know, choosing it is a commitment and a relationship to the work that is equitable instead of, you know, an imbalanced power dynamic. I'm in relationship with the work because I chose the work just like I choose my partner, just like, you know, all of these other things. I'm interacting with the work. I'm in conversation with the work. And I think it's so important that we recognize that when you choose how you move through the world, when you choose the work that you do, you get to negotiate with it. You get to ask more of it. You know, you get to decide how it's defined. And that's a huge difference in a world that tries to define so much about us. It tries to tell us we have to do things in this particular way. And it makes it work that you can do for the rest of your life. Because as what you need changes, you have the ability to change how you do the work.
0: I'm jumping in to remind you that you are listening to Making Contact. 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Okay, now back to the show.
6: This week, we're sharing an excerpt of an interview with Ijeoma Oluo from In the Meanwhile.
8: You talk about choosing that work and choosing it again and again. When you talk about revolution, you know, in the essay, yes, but also in your work, you talk about it, at least how I pick it up, is that it's a way of living, you know, and not just in moments of crisis, but in the ordinary rhythms of life. And so I want to ask you, what does that look like just as sort of a culture of revolution in your everyday life, you know, whether you're at the dinner table, whether, you know, you're conversing with somebody, you're spending money. What does that look like practically to you?
7: You know, I believe in so many different types of revolution. I believe in the big revolution too, right? I believe in like the everything toppling to the ground. I'm just, honestly, I think the work I'm doing is I'm trying to come through revolution the easier way, you know, where you're doing the day-to-day work instead of coming to this point of crisis that can cost a lot. But I believe in both. I'll be there for both. I would rather be here now, because even if it does come to the big revolution, the work we do now every day will serve that, and it will serve to protect people. And so, recognizing that when we're talking about liberation, I think a lot of people don't spend enough time with what's on the other side because we're afraid, because we don't know, because it feels so deeply unknown what would be on the other side of revolution that we refuse to actually project ourselves into there. But the way in which you get a better idea of what's on the other side of revolution is by building it now. And we can't build that on a national level right now. We build it in our families, in our work relationships, in our communities, in our movement spaces. And that means that every choice we make and how we relate to each other and care for each other and ourselves is either in service of revolution or works against it. There is no neutrality, right? Neutrality works against it. And that's a beautiful thing. Like, it can seem tough, but honestly, to me, it's amazing to know that every day I have countless opportunities to be in service of revolution. And that everything I do in service of revolution helps protect my people and helps us get a better idea of what the other side looks like, you know? So for me, where I have the most power, where I can get closer to it, is often in my relationships. It's not just in my writing and in my work, but it is how I parent, you know? It is how I deal with conflict with my partner. It's how I, as a business owner, deal with the people I work with. You know, it's how I treat people when they're upset with me or seeking to harm me. All of these things are in service of revolution if you want it to be. And that just means really envisioning what you want this to be on the other side and building that now. And so for me as an abolitionist, that is a very clear set of principles that helps me kind of experiment within my relationships to see what works and what doesn't.
9: Yeah, I often say that our abolition principles are most tested in the family and parenting realm. I remember when my daughter was 3 and learned to tell me it was her body, her choice at nap time every day. I wish I'd had you around to give me advice then. I want to lean a little bit more into this place of faith and talk about the end of the essay where you really write about the particular joy that can arise in choosing to stay and choosing to continue investing in these relationships, even in painful times. We really like joy on this podcast, even though it's hard to come by these days. And so can you articulate a little bit for us what kinds of joy you found in this work and in kind of choosing to double down on it that people outside of movements might not necessarily understand?
7: Yeah. You know, when I decided to stay, I had to decide how to design my presence in movement spaces so that I could. And I didn't decide to be a martyr. You know, I didn't decide I'm going to suffer through it. That's not the choice I made. I had to figure out how to be able to stay. Part of the fight is figuring out how to make it work for you. And so for me, a lot of that was deciding to be my whole self. Knowing that I could be as careful as I could think of and still be hurt, it was kind of freeing in a way, because then it, you know, the alternative is you could also just be yourself and, you know, at least you didn't hurt yourself in the process. And that meant for me really insisting on getting to know some of the people I was in movement spaces with better and letting them know me better. It actually is a safety issue, right? Getting to really know people instead of just taking them at their word, getting to learn through experiences with them, through understanding more of their lives. And I'm not saying you have to do that with everyone in a space. That would be overwhelming. You can build coalition actually without, you know, friendly relationship, absolutely. But the people you're doing the day-to-day work with, knowing them, whether you decide to become friends or not, is actually really important. And letting them know you is really important. This, we're fighting for our communities and you do have to be in community. And so in doing that, it meant that for me, it was no longer acceptable to only see people at protests. It was no longer acceptable to only see people at actions or in strategy meetings. You know, if we were going to fight for our lives, we're also going to be able to celebrate our lives. And so I started showing up at people's open mics, you know, I started showing up, you know, and birthdays and all these other things that normally I would have said, you know, I don't have time for or energy for. Instead, I started viewing it as a huge part of the work. And what came through that is a built-in reminder of what we're fighting for. Not just what we're fighting against. That's a really dark, bleak place to live in. What you're fighting for is the hope and the light and the joy and the love. And so building that, nurturing that, maintaining that has become a huge part of my work. And so I'm lucky not lucky, blessed. I'm really blessed in that I have these relationships that do feel deeply safe, not because they will never have conflict, but because I can be really open in what I need. And I think the people that I'm in relationship with in this work feel the same about me, and that we have made some agreements, you know, in how we're going to work through things and talk through things. And we have a shared vision of the future we're fighting for. We have a shared joy that we're fighting to protect. And in that, it also means that as someone who is very neurodivergent and someone who does need a lot of alone time and downtime from social things, I'm also able to protect that in the work. So I'm able to say things like, I can't do all of these things and I will be gone for a while. Or you know, they know now to say, oh, you showed up tonight. I know not to expect you tomorrow. You know, I know that you're going to need that break, and it isn't a thing and it isn't a big deal. And knowing, you know, that that you're cared for in that way and seen in that way, and that people understand that you taking that day where you don't show up is part of what allows you to show up fully the next time you're there, is a huge, huge part of like feeling seen and cared for. And I'm not overextending myself. And the community I've built, because they understand me and I've let them know me, they are invested in that as well. And it also, you know, creates space for other people to bring their needs in. And so, you know, I have community and friendship. You know, I became a grandmother last year, and my oldest had a baby. And I would say at least 3/4 of the people that showed up for the baby shower were movement people, you know, and watching all these people come with gifts, you know, and my son was like, who are these people? Cause you know, he's an adult. He doesn't live with me. He's just like, but he was so, they're so glad. They were like, oh my gosh, you know, we got all these lovely gifts, like surrounded in love, all these people, you know, calling themselves auntie and uncle, you know, to this baby, you know, because that is part of the work and part of the community we've built. And I just felt so, you know, it was so lovely to see my children surrounded in this love, because these people love me and I love them, and to see my grandchild surrounded in this love, you know. And it's just kind of, you know, like my brother has a show. There's going to be a whole, you know, row of keffiyehs out there in the audience of people that, you know, I've been doing movement work with that, you know, want to support family. I love going to things, you know, and watching what other people are doing. And I love, you know, going on walks with some of the people that, you know, I've been planning actions with and, you know, marching with. And, you know, it's nice to sometimes just go on a casual walk where someone isn't on a blowhorn, you know, yelling slogans at you. And it feels really lovely, like to have that kind of community, and to not feel like you're going to suddenly be shocked. You know, it's a community built deeply on shared morals and ethics and a vision for the future. And that does make it safer. And because we are close, because we actually care about each other, no one is sacrificed to the work. You know, we don't make a decision that anyone's disposable. We don't make a decision that it's okay for any of us to burn out. We all check on each other and care for each other. And it just feels nice to have that kind of feeling of family. It's the first time I've honestly experienced it in my life.
8: Yeah, well, we just want to say thank you for being so generous with your time today. Also, I know, like me, you are an atheist, but I kept saying amen, I don't know how many times in this conversation. The Substack is behind the book. Mm-hmm. Ijeoma, thank you so much for joining us today.
7: Thank you for having me. It was lovely to talk with you.
9: It was such a treasure. Thank you.
6: 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And that's it for Making Contact this week. 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
13: Welcome to Electronic Intifada Radio. I'm Nora Barrows-Friedman. On this episode, will justice catch up with Israel? Researcher, analyst, and commentator Muin Rabbani talks about the political nature of the Palestinian liberation struggle and the role international legal institutions can play within it.
14: We must recognize that the Palestinian struggle for freedom and liberation is a fundamentally political struggle. It's not a legal case that's going to be adjudicated by a judge or a court of law. But if you see them as dynamics that can contribute to the political struggle, they can in fact be quite useful.
13: Rokaya Shamsedin reports from southern Lebanon.
15: In less than 24 hours, Israeli forces conducted over 180 airstrikes against more than 60 villages and towns in South Lebanon and the Bekaa Valley, signaling a drastic expansion of its attacks.
13: And on the resistance report, John Elmer brings us the latest Israeli ceasefire violation.
16: Israel assassinated Mohammed Oda, a longtime military intelligence chief and presumed chief of staff, two chiefs of staff in a two-week period Israel has assassinated outside of a war.
13: This is Electronic Intifada Radio. I'm Nora Barrows-Friedman. This episode highlights the news, interviews, and reports from our live stream broadcast on May 28th, 2026. Later in the show, researcher, analyst, and commentator Moin Rabbani joins us to talk about the International Criminal Court, the pursuit of justice for victims of the genocide, and the broader challenges faced by the Palestinian national movement. But first, inside Palestine or out, refugees describe constant fear and steadfast determination. We've published many features in the last week, but today we're highlighting Endless Displacement, Endless Nakba by Malak Hejazi, writing from Gaza. Hejazi profiles Palestinian refugees, a woman in Gaza, a woman in the West Bank, and a woman in Lebanon, all three of them struggling to return home to historic Palestine. In Lebanon, Lilian Samraoui, a journalist who reports on Palestinian refugee camp life in Lebanon, tells us about her roots in Al-Kabri, a village in northern Palestine near Akka. Lilian was born in a refugee camp in Beirut, growing up in Burj al-Barajne, where the streets are narrow and infrastructure is hazardous, Hejazi writes. Quote, her family's story of dispossession and dislocation has been passed down through the generations, how they left, how they lived in tents, and how their land was stolen from them. She has never seen it. She wouldn't be allowed. In Gaza, 84-year-old Nakba survivor Jamila Abu al-Kumsan tells Hejazi that she still remembers being lifted onto a mule when she was five. They came quickly, she told the Electronic Intifada. There was shooting and killing. People were afraid. The village emptied. We left with a pot and some clothes. That was all. She and two of her brothers were too young to walk. Their parents followed on foot. They left their village of Deir Sunayd behind, which she remembers as full of orchards and vineyards, beautiful. The village, just north of the current boundary of the Gaza Strip, has a recorded history that dates back to the late 16th century, when its 66 inhabitants paid taxes on a number of crops. Deir Sunayd was known for its wells and fields of oranges, okra, and sugarcane. One of Jamila's older brothers, Tawfiq, would wake before dawn, load the harvest onto a mule, and take it from the village to Gaza's markets. In October 1948, Israeli forces bombed the village and took control of the area. By the end of that month, or in early November, all residents had been forcibly displaced. Jamila has never returned. The Nakba, Arabic for catastrophe, happened over 1947 and 1948, when around two-thirds of the Palestinian population at the time were displaced from their homes, lands, and country, 750,000 of them winding up as UN-registered refugees. It is commemorated on May 15th every year and is often understood as a single exceptional moment in history. It has not been. The United Nations describes what followed as an ongoing process of dispossession and displacement through settlements, evictions, land confiscation, and home demolitions, one that continues to the present day. Jamila's family first settled in Beit Lahia in the northern Gaza Strip with relatives. She later moved to Nuseirat, where she lived with her brother's family while her parents remained behind in Beit Lahia. She remembers living in a tent in a camp where shelters were numbered and families were assigned plots. It was like now, she told the Electronic Intifada from her son Mohammed's apartment in the Al-Nasser neighborhood of Gaza City, where she currently lives. Her body, she said, could no longer bear the strain of having to live in a tent. When the Israeli bombing reached Sheikh Radwan in October 2023, buildings began collapsing on residents. She called her son Allah, a doctor at Al-Quds Hospital, Jamila told the Electronic Intifada, and told him she was scared. He urged her to come to the hospital, even though it was already full of displaced families. She left with her daughter, Nahed, 43, who is unmarried and lives with her, taking nothing, not even a change of clothes. When the Israeli military issued evacuation threats against the hospital and struck areas around it, Jamila and her daughter moved south to Al-Qarara, a small town just north of Khan Yunis. After about a month, however, that area also came under attack. They were trying to drive us out, she said. What followed was a series of short-term moves as they got pushed around Gaza, trying to stay ahead of Israel's outsized violence. They lived with relatives, then in a single room with acquaintances for nearly 2 months, then in a rented apartment in central Gaza. When Jamila returned to Gaza City in January 2025, her home was gone. I lost my mind, she said. 75 years after her first displacement, she had been displaced again, just like the first time, and endured another series of displacements. She now lives in a rented apartment with her son Mohammed and his family of seven in the Al-Nasser neighborhood of Gaza City. She says she feels trapped inside, as the apartment is on the fifth floor and she is unable to go up and down the stairs. But she added, it is still better than living in a tent. This is a major Nakba, she said. No home, no belongings, no place to sit. We are lost. Our lives are gone. She tells her grandchildren that what they are living through is worse than the first Nakba. She was five when she was first lifted onto that mule. She is still being displaced. Those are excerpts from Endless Displacement, Endless Nakba by Malak Hijazi, writing from Gaza on electronicintifada.net. Now we go to South Lebanon, where researcher and journalist Rokaya Shamsuddin filed this report.
17: This is Rokaya Shamsuddin reporting for the Electronic Intifada. Israel has launched a massive coordinated aerial assault across southern Lebanon and the Bekaa Valley in recent days, striking dozens of towns and villages in relentless waves with no end in sight. The latest escalation features an intense campaign of bombardment alongside sweeping force displacement orders targeting the historic coastal city of Sur, its surrounding neighborhoods, and adjacent Palestinian refugee camps. In less than 24 hours, Israeli forces conducted over 180 airstrikes against more than 60 villages and towns in South Lebanon and the Bekaa Valley, signaling a drastic expansion of its attacks. The human toll of this relentless bombing campaign continues to mount rapidly, with over 3,000 victims of Israelis' aggression since the 2nd of March, and at least 30 people killed, many of them women and children, across the southern region and Bekaa in a single day. In the village of Shokin in South Lebanon, an Israeli airstrike completely destroyed a residential home, wiping out 3 members of the Hashim family, a father, a mother, and their son. Additional heavy strikes have targeted towns deeper inland, including Zifta in the city of Nabatiyya. As Israel systematically targets civilian infrastructure and residential quarters in an effort to inflict as much damage on the native population as possible. These forced displacement orders, coming on the heels of one of the deadliest and most intense periods of bombardment in recent weeks, have triggered a fresh wave of displacement among residents who have already survived months of Israeli attacks. For the people of Sur and the neighboring Palestinian refugee camps, who share a long, interconnected history of resisting Israeli occupation, this latest offensive is viewed not as an isolated act of Israeli aggression, but as a continuation of a collective struggle for liberation and survival against a U.S.-backed colonial campaign designed to strip them of their connection to the land of South Lebanon. With the Israeli military suffering mounting casualties on the border, many suspect that Israel may soon expand its campaign of terror to Beirut. On the ground in South Lebanon, invading forces are being repeatedly bogged down in fierce, close-contact battles with resistance fighters and targeted by devastating Hezbollah FPV drones. Unable to deliver on its political promises to safely return northern settlers or crush the resistance, the Israeli command appears increasingly likely to resort to punitive, large-scale bombings of the capital to mask its operational failures and lack of strategic progress.
13: That was researcher, journalist, and Electronic Intifada contributor Rokhaya Shamsidine. Coming up, researcher, analyst, and commentator Moin Rabbani talks about the limits of international law when it comes to the Palestinian struggle for liberation. But before we get to that, last week on the Resistance Report, the Electronic Intifada's John Elmer told us about the assassination of the Qassam Brigade's leader Izzedine al-Haddad in Gaza City. Mohammed Oda, their long-standing head of intelligence, was then chosen as their new commander. He has since been assassinated.
16: This is the Resistance Report on day 965 of Israel's genocide in Gaza, where on Tuesday night, Israel assassinated Mohammed Oda, who is a longtime military intelligence chief and presumed chief of staff. He became the chief of staff after the assassination of Izzedine al-Haddad, who I reported on last week. Two chiefs of staff in a 2-week period Israel has assassinated outside of a war and in a ceasefire period, massacring them with their families and killing their neighbors. Ode is from the Jabalia refugee camp. He was part of Qassam's founding generation. He was a member of Yahya Sinwar's Majd counterintelligence unit that sought to root out collaborators and Israeli agents in Gaza in the years before the Qassam brigades were formally announced from their emergence. In earlier years, he was a battalion commander in Jabalia, but he has a long intelligence history, military intelligence history, and was a critical builder in the Qassam brigades, encompassing the indigenous weapons development program that, of course, was on display for the 2.5 years of resistance in Gaza. But he has been key in that weapons program and the development of the structure of the military force of the Qassam Brigade, something that he carried on till his final days when he reorganized Qassam in the north of Gaza and took over as the Northern Division commander at that time after Izzedine Haddad became chief of staff. And Haddad himself had replaced Mohammed Sinwar, who was the chief of staff for a year before he was assassinated around this time last year. And Mohammed al-Daif, who was the chief of staff from 2002 to his assassination in 2024 in Khan Yunis. So 22 years of leadership from Mohammed al-Daif. real inner circle of the October 7th operation. And Oda was a key part of that group, that small group that dismantled the Gaza division and really shattered the myth of their intelligence and the myth of their capacity. And it's the military intelligence that was run by Mohammed Ode that did that, that had that impeccable and voluminous intelligence on each Israeli position, on the movements of troops that they had watched for years in the Gaza envelope, in the Gaza division's movements, were all what was dismantled.

0: manufacturing workshops, passing through the command of the Northern Brigade and the command of the Weapons and Combat Services Wing. Then he, for a long time, with the Military Intelligence Wing, Qassam said. What a great journey he was on, rich chapters which will remain a beacon for generations. The ferocity of the battle and the intensity of the assault from which our people and resistance are being subjected to, and the Zionist rampage and savagery, are certainly the final chapters of the occupation. So that is a report from Gaza. And this has been the Resistance Report for day 965 of Israel's genocide in Gaza.
1: That was the Electronic Intifada's John Elmer. You're listening to Electronic Intifada Radio with me, Nora Barrows-Friedman. In Gaza, music teacher Ahmed Muin Abu Amsha introduced us to his new student, six-year-old Hala. He says, quote, "When she sings, you can hear innocence, softness, and the beautiful spirit of a child in every note. I was truly happy when I heard her voice for the first time. So we sang together, and I decided the world deserves to hear her too. In the middle of everything happening around us, children in Gaza still carry music inside their hearts."
2: Once again, this is Hala. Hala, she's 6 years old. Zitta. So she is the sister of Bayan.
3: Hi,
2: so she has a beautiful voice. So I'm gonna let you hear her voice. Anyway, hear the song.
1: That was 6-year-old Hala with music teacher Ahmed Muin Abu Amsha in Gaza. We now turn our attention to the International Criminal Court and the pursuit of justice for victims of the genocide. The Electronic Intifada's executive director, Ali Abu Nima, sets the stage for our next guest.
4: Earlier this month, the Israeli newspaper Haaretz reported that prosecutors at the International Criminal Court in The Hague are asking judges to approve arrest warrants for the ultra-far-right Israeli ministers Bezalel Smotrich and Itamar Ben-Gvir, along with another official and two Israeli military officers. So far, there has been no confirmation from the prosecutors. Since the start of Israel's genocide in Gaza in October 2023, the ICC has publicly confirmed arrest warrants for only two Israelis, Prime Minister Benjamin Netanyahu and former Defense Minister Yoav Gallant. But the court's procedures also allow arrest warrants to be issued under seal, so it remains possible that additional warrants exist but have not yet been made public. Joining us now to discuss these and other developments related to Palestine is Mu'in Rabbani. He is a non-resident senior fellow at the Middle East Council on Global Affairs, a researcher, analyst, and commentator specializing in Palestinian affairs in the region more broadly, and he's co-editor of Jadalia. Mu'in is also the author of the forthcoming book, Gaza Apocalypse. Welcome, Mu'in.
5: Thank you very much, Ali and Nora. It's great to be with you.
6: Good to see you.
4: Thanks so much, Mu'in. The ICC Chief Prosecutor Karim Khan has been on extended leave for the last year following allegations of sexual misconduct. Khan consistently denied wrongdoing, and he's reportedly been completely exonerated. According to media reports, he could return to his duties very soon. Many people see the accusations against him as politically motivated. But after news broke that he had reportedly been cleared, you wrote the following. You said, "Now that Karim Khan has apparently been cleared of criminal conduct, he should do the honorable thing, resign and make room for a prosecutor genuinely committed to the

0: job, one who will pursue war criminals rather than appease the powerful. Khan has apparently not committed a criminal offense, and it is clear Israel played a central role in this scandal. Nevertheless, he has brought his office into disrepute and should go. Moin, why do you come to that conclusion? After all, isn't Karim Khan the first and only prosecutor in the court's history to bring indictments against Israelis for crimes against Palestinians? And if the reports of the new arrest warrants are true, isn't that a result of the process he started?
1: It's a very good question, and allow me to respond by providing a bit of background. When the former prosecutor of the International Criminal Court, Fatou Bensouda, was in the process of leaving and the new prosecutor had to be elected, because a prosecutor is elected by a vote of what is known as the Assembly of State Parties, basically states that have ratified the Rome Statute and are members of the International Criminal Court. There were several candidates. Khan's main rival was, I believe, from Ireland or New Zealand, an individual known for their commitment to the court and to the work of the court. Khan, who is a British barrister, his candidacy was very strongly supported, not only by the British government, he was, after all, one of their citizens, but particularly by two members who are not members of the International Criminal Court, but who consider it their business to elect the next prosecutor. And I'm speaking, of course, about the United States and Israel. And they left no stone unturned to ensure that Khan would be elected. They succeeded. And in his first briefing to the United Nations Security Council, he reports every 6 months, I believe, to the Security Council about ongoing cases before the ICC that have been referred to him by the Council. He made a rather remarkable statement. And here, let me just back up. There are three ways in which a case can be taken up by the ICC prosecutor. The first is referral by the Security Council, which in the case of Palestine, of course, would never happen because of the U.S. veto. The second is at the request of a state that is a member of the ICC. And the third is that the prosecutor can himself initiate a case by seeking permission from a panel of ICC judges to pursue a case. And two cases in particular, what is known as a situation in Palestine, which is what we're discussing now, and another one known as a situation in Afghanistan, are both cases that were not initiated as a result of a Security Council referral. Now, this is important because in his first briefing of the Security Council, it was a briefing about a case in Libya, Khan went out of his way to inform the Security Council that henceforth he would be prioritizing only those cases that had been referred to his office by the Security Council. Now, one doesn't have to read particularly carefully between the lines to understand that Khan was providing assurances to Washington in particular that they no longer needed to worry about progress in the case concerning Afghanistan and crimes committed by U.S. forces in that country, and particularly about the ongoing investigation into Israeli crimes in Palestine. That was his position until February 22, when Russia invaded Ukraine. Russia is also not a member of the International Criminal Court, nor for that matter is Ukraine. And the Security Council certainly did not refer that question to his office because Russia would have vetoed it. Nevertheless, at a speed considerably faster than either the speed of lightning or the speed of light, Karim Khan set up a massive investigation in Ukraine. He set up a whole team in Ukraine consisting of, I think, some 40 investigators. And within the space of a year, had indicted the head of state of Russia and another Russian official. So it took him less than a year to indict the head of state of a permanent member of the Security Council. And he was, of course, basking in the glory of doing the West's bidding. Then something very inconvenient for him happened, namely October 7th and the subsequent Gaza genocide. And if you remember, you know, when he first started issuing statements about this, and he traveled, I think, at one point to Sinai and to Rafah, and then visited Israel, essentially at the invitation of the Israeli government, and made statements that were so outrageous that Palestinian human rights organizations refused to even meet with him when he tried to meet with them in Ramallah. What happened is that Israel forced his hand. The genocide was so public, so visible, so brazen. Israeli soldiers and commanders and leaders were bragging about their genocidal conduct 24/7. His office was being inundated with requests and demands for action, particularly by a number of ICC members from the Global South. And I think what ultimately tilted the balance was that his peers, reputable members of the British legal establishment, also began knocking on his door and saying, well, don't you need to do something? And it was in May, I believe, of 2024 that he issued those indictments. And if you recall, the way it works is the prosecutor himself doesn't indict people. He sends a request to a panel of three judges recommending an arrest warrant for a particular individual. They review and study it, and then they either approve or reject the request. And Khan, of course, went out of his way to seek the arrest warrants for two Israeli and three Palestinian leaders, lest he be misunderstood. And he also, surprisingly, went very public about what he was doing, which immediately gave Israel an opportunity to, along with the United States, then still under the Biden administration, to launch an extensive campaign against him, against the ICC, and all the rest of it. So that's kind of the background. Khan acted because his previous conduct and Israeli conduct tied his hands and left him with no choice. I remain convinced that left to his own devices, nothing would have happened because, you know, the investigation into Palestine was lagging very far behind that into Russian conduct in Ukraine, even though it was years older. Then we get this sexual misconduct scandal, which is indisputably the result of Israeli machinations, regardless of what actually did and didn't happen. Khan was investigated by an organization known as OIOS, which is essentially the UN's investigative service, and it cleared him of criminal conduct. In other words, he did not commit a criminal offense in these relationships that he purportedly had. In any other investigation, being cleared of criminal conduct is kind of the end of the story, because that's the only issue that concerns the investigators. In this one, very surprisingly, the Assembly of State Parties, essentially the most prominent Western states that are ICC members, took a decision to continue the investigation into Khan, already knowing that he could not be charged with any criminal conduct, but seeking to determine whether he had brought his office into disrepute through these relationships or, you know, other conduct unbecoming. And that's, I think, quite clearly, again, payback for this investigation into Palestine. Now, we do have these reports of additional warrants, and Ali, as you mentioned, the prosecutor can also seek warrants under seal so that the person involved is unaware of any potential arrest warrant. But in this case, and given how heavily monitored and infiltrated the ICC is, I've absolutely no doubt that if there is an arrest warrant under seal, you and I would be the second to know about it. And he has dragged his feet. He, in my view, has refused to energetically pursue his mandate for transparently political reasons. And I think it would be best that he be replaced by someone who will pursue justice, who will seek to implement the mandate of the Office of the Prosecutor of the International Criminal Court without fear or favor and stop playing politics.
0: But given how he got there, which is that he was selected or elected precisely because that's what they wanted him to do. And as you say, he only issued the indictments against Netanyahu and Yoav Gallant really kicking and screaming because he would have had no credibility left if he...
2: Precisely.
0: You know, fair enough. But given the reality, if he were to resign tomorrow, what gives you any confidence that he would be replaced by someone any more willing or any more aggressive in pursuing that mandate?
1: Well, of course, there is absolutely no assurance that Khan's successor, were he to depart tomorrow, would be more energetic than he has been. My argument is that he really has compromised his office by refusing to do what's right. You know, he's issued only two indictments of Israel in the course of now almost 3 years of genocide and has made sure to balance that by issuing more indictments against Palestinians. You can potentially cut Khan some slack for not issuing any indictments relating to the crime of genocide on the grounds that this is a question being adjudicated by the International Court of Justice, and it will be much easier for him to do so if and when the ICJ determines that this is a case of genocide. But even then, you know, the ICJ does not deal with individual criminal responsibility. Only the ICC does. And it does have plausible grounds to seek arrest warrants of a whole range of Israeli leaders and commanders for the crime of genocide. And I'm sure that if he were to do so, it would constrain the conduct of these leaders and commanders. And it would, I think, be greatly beneficial. Now, just to get back to your question, of course, we don't know who the next prosecutor is going to be. And anyone who succeeds Khan is going to understand, you know, that they are in Israel's crosshairs as well. But that was already the case with Khan when he replaced Ben Suda. But nevertheless, one would hope, particularly at a time when the institution itself is under comprehensive attack by the United States, by Israel, and by some European leaders, that a new prosecutor will be found who can rise to the occasion and will understand that ultimately there is absolutely nothing he can do, he or she can do, to appease the powerful, and therefore he might as well just do the job he was elected to do.
3: You mentioned Fatou Bensouda, who served as the ICC's chief prosecutor before Karim Khan. She recently told Al Jazeera about the persistent efforts, apparently by Israel, of course, to bribe, blackmail, and intimidate her into halting the court's Palestine investigation, including Israel apparently threatened her family. And you also wrote a recent analysis for the Middle East Council on Global Affairs titled The Palestinian National Movement and the Challenge of International Law. In that, you acknowledge that Israel and its Western backers have waged a systematic campaign to undermine the international institutions where Palestinians have won a modicum of recognition of their rights.
1: The ICC being a perfect example.
3: Exactly. You talk about Donald Trump's effort to effectively replace the UN with his so-called Board of Peace. And in the same breath, you argue that Palestinians should continue to pursue their rights through these various international legal and diplomatic forums. Can you unpack that argument a little bit? What's the strategic value of these institutions for Palestinians? And what are their limits given, you know, either veto power or intimidation and threats against the prosecutors who could do so?
1: Yes, let me just first briefly address the issue of Fatou Bensouda. She was, interestingly enough, she spoke in The Hague, where she had been invited to give a talk by the Rights Forum. The Rights Forum is an organization in the Netherlands dedicated to addressing the question of Palestine on the basis of international law. And it was established by the former late Dutch Prime Minister, Dries Van Acht. And I had the honor to be a founding board member of that organization. And, you know, she's been out of office now for 4 or 5 years. There was a long article in The Guardian a year or so ago which spoke about these Israeli practices of trying to intimidate ICC staff, bribe them, blackmail them, and so on. But this, to the best of my knowledge, is the first time that Bensouda has spoken out publicly and directly about this. And she speaks about people showing up at her house. Her security had taken a picture of the car's license plate. And when ICC security contacted the rental agency, it turned out that the two individuals who rented the vehicle had done so with Israeli passports. She talks about efforts at bribery, at blackmail, at intimidation, and so on. And as one individual told me, it seems there are things that she has thus far only said in private that she is now beginning to state in public. And there are other things that she has not yet said in private that can be expected to come out in the coming period as well. So that in and of itself is, I think, a very interesting development. Now, getting back to your question, the point I sought to make is that we must recognize that the Palestinian struggle for freedom and liberation is a fundamentally political struggle. It's not a legal case that's going to be adjudicated by a judge or a court of law. It is a fundamentally political struggle that is going to be resolved on the basis that any other political struggle is. And I think a problem that with some people's approach to issues of human rights and international law and so on is they see these human rights reports that can be outstanding but change absolutely nothing. They see these rulings by courts and international legal institutions and international organizations that basically confirm the justice of the Palestinian cause, but they change nothing. And they kind of throw up their hands and say, well, we should ignore this arena because international law and human rights have done nothing for us. Whereas the point I sought to make is if you look at it in that narrow sense, yes, you shouldn't waste your time. But if you see them as dynamics that can contribute to the political struggle, they can in fact be quite useful. And the best example I can think of is in this case is the ICJ genocide case, where, as you'll recall, the genocide, for all intents and purposes, commenced on the 7th of October, 2023. It was already obvious, certainly by the end of the month, what Israel was up to. And you had a lot of people who perhaps were not previously committed to taking a position on Palestinian question, people who were very concerned about their careers, their whatever, who were looking on in horror, but were too terrified to say or do anything. South Africa brings its case to The Hague under the Genocide Convention. And in January of 2024, the court rules that Israel stands plausibly accused of genocide. And all of a sudden, the floodgates open, and it becomes perfectly legitimate and normal and acceptable to talk about genocide in the Israeli-Palestinian context, essentially no different than we would speak about it in any other context. And in this case, it's particularly relevant because for many people who perhaps are not very well versed in the history of this issue, they tend to look at Israel as first and foremost the international community's atonement for the history of persecution of the Jews in Europe and of the German Holocaust in particular. And Israel has, of course, very effectively used the Holocaust as a shield to deflect any criticism and accuse anyone who criticizes it of essentially trying to finish Hitler's job. Well, that shield is, because of this legal procedure, no longer available to Israel. And to a very large extent, we can now speak about Israel the same way we would speak about Myanmar or Rwanda or indeed any other state. And for those like you who are familiar with the relevant history, that is almost unthinkable political progress.
0: It is a remarkable change, but has come at an absolutely extraordinary price.
1: That's certainly true.
0: Yeah, we should have been able to speak about all of this many, many decades ago. In fact, we were, Palestinians were, and some people were, but as you say, it has taken this genocide to produce that response. Well, let's talk, Maureen, more broadly about the situation in Gaza and the region. It's almost 8 months since the start of the so-called ceasefire in Gaza. Nevertheless, Israel's genocide continues through direct bombardment on a daily basis, mass killing and the deliberate deprivation of food, medicine, shelter, and the basic means of life. At the same time, Nikolai Mladenov, the representative of Trump's so-called Board of Peace, is demanding the total disarmament of the Palestinian resistance as the price for Palestinians in Gaza even to receive food, medicine, and shelter in anything close to adequate quantities. Meanwhile, in the occupied West Bank, Israel is escalating settler terror and ethnic cleansing while the Palestinian Authority continues to collaborate with Israeli occupation forces. What can change this dynamic? Palestinians have tried everything: unarmed civil resistance, armed struggle, negotiations, and as we were just talking about, legal action. Nothing has appeased Israel or its American, European, and indeed Arab sponsors. Doesn't that demonstrate that Palestinians cannot be expected to confront alone a genocidal occupier whose weapons, financing, and political support are global? In other words, what I'm getting at is we often focus on our discussions on what strategies Palestinians should deploy. And what I'm putting to you is maybe that's the wrong question. Of course, Palestinians do need strategies and are engaging in strategies, but I'm putting it to you that there is no sort of silver bullet Palestinian strategy that by itself can change the power dynamic. So what are your reflections on that at this point, after almost 3 years of genocide?
1: I do think that Palestinians on their own, without any regional or international or global support, are essentially fighting a losing battle against an Israel that is unconditionally supported by the most powerful state in human history, namely the United States, and by the West, and particularly the Europeans more broadly. But it has also never been the case that the Palestinians have been confronting Israel on their own. I think the fundamental challenge for the Palestinians has been, and in fact remains, that Israel's sponsors and allies seem much more committed to Israel than are the allies of the Palestinians.
0: Does that surprise you? In other words, we always knew the West, the EU, the Americans are committed to Israel. Were you surprised after 3 years of genocide, the depth of that commitment? Did you think that they would reach a breaking point before now?
1: I have been surprised, particularly by the very slow pace of progress in parliamentary democracies that have coalition governments, where politics is much more susceptible to change than in a country with, for example, a presidential system like the U.S. or, for all intents and purposes, a two-party system like Britain. Because in a parliamentary democracy with coalition governments, where a few seats can make all the difference in terms of who's in and who's out of power, I think public opinion is more able to influence decision-making. But having said that, we are also living in the plutocratic age where politics is much less receptive to public opinion than it is to money, certainly compared to the late 20th century. So, you know, the pace of progress is agonizingly slow, but at the same time, we have to recognize the enormous progress that we've already made, and also to recognize that the progress we're making is becoming increasingly rapid, and that we therefore, by absolutely no means, should surrender or throw up our hands in despair, because I remain absolutely convinced that the progress we have made is not only irreversible, but also accelerating. Now, to get back to your question, Israel's allies have also always been much more committed to Israel than in the case of the Palestinians. So you go back to the Cold War, for example, you have this unconditional U.S. and European support for Israel. And then you look at the Soviet-Palestinian relationship, And it was always dependent on, for example, you know, not alienating Cairo, not alienating Damascus, using it as a bargaining chip with the United States for some other issue. And that has essentially continued. And that's going to continue. And we simply need to take that as a given because the Palestinians, as important a factor in Middle East politics as they are not a sovereign and independent and powerful state, which is going to be taken into account the same way a country like Egypt or Saudi Arabia or Iran is. At the same time, I do think the Palestinians do have a fundamental responsibility and a fundamental priority to get their own house in order. If Palestinians cannot agree on a unified agenda, on a national agenda, a clear strategy, tactics, objectives, and present those to their regional and international allies and more broadly to the world of this is what we want and this is what we are seeking to achieve and this is what we're asking you to support, as opposed to, you know, one Palestinian faction seeking the assistance of a regional state in its rivalry with another faction. We're never going to be able to reach our potential. I mean, I'll give a good example. The movement to boycott South Africa drew enormous additional power from being embraced and sponsored and led by the African National Congress. Compare that to the BDS movement in Palestine, which is to a significant extent being either undermined or ignored by the formal Palestinian leadership. And you immediately see the difference. So the point I'm seeking to make is that a unified Palestinian leadership that is credible, that is capable of mobilizing its own people, that is capable of putting forth a clear agenda, not only to its own people, but to its supporters and to those on the sideline, I think would enormously strengthen the Palestinian struggle at an absolutely critical and existential phase of its history.
0: I can't disagree with a word of that. Of course, it's also about defining the problem, because I don't see the issue as being Palestinians divided. You know, I don't think there is a significant Palestinian constituency that, for example, is opposed to BDS or to armed struggle. I think support for resistance is almost universal among Palestinians. They may differ about, you know, the timing and the methods and, you know, whether now is the time to engage in, you know, those are all legitimate questions, tactical questions. But I don't think there is a large constituency that agrees with the Palestinian Authority that armed resistance is criminal, or that, as Mahmoud Abbas says, security coordination with Israel is sacred. Yeah, to use his word, which is ongoing now, even though they blow hot air, they still collaborate with Israel. This is a minority of a minority among Palestinians who support that view. But this is not internal, because that leadership, that Quisling leadership, is imposed on the Palestinian people, is funded. And, you know, as we saw after the elections in 2006, we're going back two decades now, believe it or not, aid for the Palestinians under occupation, the ability to transfer money, all of those things was made dependent on the Quisling leadership remaining in place, as opposed to the leadership that Palestinians in the West Bank and Gaza had elected, which was, of course, led by Hamas. So my point is that the inability of Palestinians to present a unified front and strategy is also a symptom of the denial of self-determination and occupation and their subjection to settler colonization, apartheid, and now genocide. Palestinian leaders who are popular have for decade after decade after decade been routinely assassinated and murdered by Israel, something that continues while the colonial powers and later the Zionists impose a leadership on the Palestinians. So I'm just pointing out this conundrum that Palestinians are in.
1: Well, it is a conundrum, and I'm not going to take issue with anything you said about the current titular Palestinian leadership. But Palestinians may be experiencing these challenges in a particularly extreme form, but they are hardly the first to confront them. And others have managed to successfully overcome them. And I think part of the problem in the Palestinian political arena is that if you look at public opinion polling, the one constituency that has consistently been growing over the past few decades is none of the above, at the expense of all the established and new parties. And I think what is required, and here I'm not so much talking about, you know, Abbas and Fatah and Hamas and the rest of the alphabet soup, but Palestinians need to find a way to overcome these divisions, to shunt to the side those who are invested in perpetuating these divisions for personal or factional reasons at the expense of the national interest and the national struggle, and essentially to reinvent the Palestinian national movement as a unified national movement that welcomes all and that is capable of mobilizing all on the basis of credible leadership and a credible program. And that, I think, without taking issue with the points you raised, is something that is missing today and something that would, I believe, significantly enrich the Palestinian struggle.
3: I just think about all the, like Ali said, the potential leaders that could be the ones organizing a national political movement. Decades of assassinations of minor as well as major political leaders, or even hopefuls, people who could be the leaders of such a movement, are languishing and being tortured in prison or have been assassinated or have been driven into exile. Without also an international legal or political or military mechanism to enforce international law and hold Israel to account and stop its genocidal machine in all forms. You know, a new PLO could be born tomorrow, but what's to stop Israel from assassinating everybody?
1: Well, of course, the crucial difference between international law and law as we know is that international law is not self-implementing. It's not as if someone is accused of war crimes and then, you know, the police go to their home, bring them to court, and when they're convicted, they're put in shackles and sent off to jail. You know, that's maybe the way it works for a criminal in a national legal system. But international law is ultimately a very political thing. And we need to recognize its fundamentally political character and deal with it on that basis. How does it contribute to the political struggle? How does it obstruct the political struggle? And ask those kinds of questions rather than looking at it as a kind of, you know, through, let's say, conventional legal analysis.
3: Yeah, I mean, without actual physical material enforcement, it's doubtful that just international legal mechanisms can be useful.
1: Yeah, and perhaps viewers who may belittle these war crimes indictments against Netanyahu and Gallant and now potentially against others on the grounds that they didn't change anything. Well, look at the political campaign effort that was invested to get us to this point. You can't sneeze at that. Those are major political achievements that have, I think, had a very positive impact on the struggle. I mean, look at, you know, Israel has suffered definitive, irreversible decline in its public image. There's no coming back from this. And it's not only because of its conduct. It's because of the political campaign to ensure that people are aware of its conduct. And one important difference between Israel and South Africa didn't give a damn what anyone thought about it. It didn't have to. It was a large, rich country with massive natural resources that the entire world wanted and needed. For Israel, public opinion is a strategic resource of the highest order. It no longer has that.
0: I often hear people sort of belittling the indictments at the ICC or saying, oh, the ICC is never going to do anything. We get that. We're not naive about that. But these are indicators of a change. And what is frustrating for all of us is the lag between, or the disconnect even, between the sea change in public opinion in the West. We often focus on the West, I think partly because we are in the West, but also because we understand that that's where Israel's support is rooted. Without the West, Israel would cease to exist. And, you know, you see change in public opinion across Europe, even in Germany. Public opinion is not with Israel, but its government is fanatically pro-Israel and fanatically genocidal. In Spain, you see the government catching up with public opinion. Even in Italy, which has a very right-wing pro-Israel government, the government feels, if nothing else than for electoral reasons, a need to rhetorically pay lip service to Palestine.
2: Wants to stay in power.
0: Wants to stay in power. We know this is all sort of too little and coming way too late, but I think a point you make that is really worth holding on to, Maureen, is that to belittle those changes is to belittle the efforts that have been put into to bringing them about. Right. And I think it's important that we not do that. Well, thank you, Maureen. There's a lot more we wanted to talk to you about. We could go on a lot longer, but we've taken a lot of your time. You've been very generous with us, so we would like to have you back to continue the conversation. And just a reminder, of course, Maureen Drabbani, you are a non-resident senior fellow at the Middle East Council on Global Affairs. You are a highly informed analyst. I've been reading your work for more than 30 years. I was telling my colleagues, since you were writing in Middle East International in the early 1990s, which in the pre-internet days was the best source of analysis on what was happening in the region. And that stays with me after all these years. And you are, of course, the author of the forthcoming book, Gaza Apocalypse. Perhaps when it's out, we'll have you come back and tell us about
1: it. Thank you. I look forward to it. I really enjoyed the conversation. Thanks to both of you.
0: Thank you so much,
3: Moeen. That was researcher, analyst, and commentator Moeen Rabbani. Thank you for tuning into Electronic Intifada Radio. I'm Nora Barrows-Friedman. 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The Electronic Intifada is a program service of the Middle East Cultural and Charitable Society, Incorporated, a 501c3 nonprofit organization.
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11: Cette station ainsi que les plus de 250 autres stations similaires à travers le pays ont besoin de votre soutien. 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

0: Happy Monday, Waterloo Region. You're listening to CKMS Community Connections for the 1st of June, 2026. My name is Bob Jonkman. In the studio with me are Robert Massoud and Irene O'Toole of Waterloo Region Friends of Palestine. We'll be talking to Robert and Irene in just a little bit. We're going to listen to some Mistahi. This is Forever Wars.
1: Wild. Y'all seen this movie of wretches, cowards, machine gun of lies from glass castles of power.

hold the hands of greed. Tight in their squeeze, pure young souls exposed to their disease. 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Old tired ways of a fatal empire.

0: That was Mistahi Korgal from Saskatoon, called The Forever Wars. In the studio with me are Irene O'Toole and Robert Massoud from Water Region Friends of Palestine. Welcome to the studio.
1: Thank you for inviting us.
0: I hesitated over the name because I've been getting it regularly wrong. There are several organizations in Water Region, all concerned with the situation in Palestine. It's nice to see that. It's nice to see that there's so much interest locally for an international issue.
1: Absolutely. We are very, very grateful to the various communities in Kitchener-Waterloo and for their support. And I've always been of the opinion that Palestine is not an issue of over there and them. It is something that is of deep, deep relevance and importance to everyone in the world. Yeah. So I'm just so pleased that other people have gotten engaged as a result of the genocide of the last 2.5 years. Mm-hmm. It certainly has woken people up to the reality that is Palestine, that has been a reality for close to a century now.
0: Yes, yeah. So this has been going on far, far longer than October 2023.
1: Yeah.
0: And I think more people realize that now than they did before.
1: Absolutely. I mean, it's too bad that it's taken a genocide to bring us to this point, but thankfully, we are here. There is incredible consciousness and incredible recognition of the importance, the centrality of Palestine to world peace. But also beyond that, to how do we want to live our future lives? Yes. What is it that we want for our families? What is it we want for the planet? I mean, sometimes it's hard to see that Palestine, you know, is involved in these larger questions, but indeed it is. Mm-hmm. Because Palestine is, you know, it's the acid test for what lives in the world today.
0: Yeah.
1: And I think more and more people are waking up to that reality.
0: Yeah. Recent events, this is the June of 2026, recent events, Israel and complicit with the United States have been making incursions into Lebanon. And for the life of me, I can't see why that isn't an international incident, why the rest of the world hasn't said, you know, stop that.
1: Yeah, absolutely. I mean, for people like us who are looking in on it and we're saying, why is this not news? Why is this not something that's at the United Nations and the Security Council? Because it has broken every international law, every humanitarian law, the Geneva Conventions. Mm-hmm. And I guess the point of all of this is really a very important one, which is normalization.
0: Yes.
1: What Israel has done is normalized illegality, normalized brutality, normalized oppression and occupation. And so when it happens, it just kind of goes by.
0: Right.
1: And people, I mean, when I say people, I don't mean the people on the street, but certainly the leaders, being political, the political leaders, the corporate leaders, the institutional leaders, they just let it go by and it just didn't happen.
0: There's been an alarming amount of inaction by the government and, in fact, complicity with the people that are causing the oppression, that are causing the genocide.
1: Absolutely.
0: It's very disappointing.
2: Yeah.
1: It's not only is it disappointing, it's also frustrating for people like Irene and myself who are actually also actively engaged in trying to raise consciousness, create opportunities and events for people to participate in, for people to look into and begin a process of interest and then education and informing themselves and attending and participating. I mean, it's a long road and it's a very frustrating road. Mm-hmm. But, you know, at the same time, we are very thankful and feel very good about the progress we have made in the 4 years since we have started Waterloo Friends of Palestine. And, I mean, I think we're close to 300 events of various kinds and various natures in that time period that has fully engaged the community. Hundreds and thousands of people have actually participated in one thing or another.
0: Yeah.
1: And, you know, in the ocean, that's just a few drops, perhaps. But the ocean is also made of drops.
0: Yes.
1: And so, you know, amid all that frustration, we're also very hopeful, very positive, and we will continue to do what we do. I mean, we can't guarantee outcomes. We can only guarantee our actions.
0: Yeah.
1: And that's what we want to participate in.
0: I mean.
2: Yeah, and I think we've seen changes in the last few years too. And certainly one of the actions that we've done regularly is the Walk with Grief, which is a walk from Kitchener Market every Saturday at 11 o'clock. And we've done that for 138 Saturdays since October the 7th. And what we've seen in that walk even is that at first it was mainly that we had people who were born in, certainly in Canada, there were not many people from the Middle East, let alone from Palestine. But gradually people have become maybe less afraid and more supportive of that walk. So we now have a situation where many of the walkers are from Palestine, Lebanon, and Iran. Mm-hmm. And so that's good to see that people have found a voice on the streets of Kitchener and are coming out now to that.
0: You said people are afraid. And I've seen that. I've seen people who've participated in mm-hmm. protests, especially pro-Palestine, pro-Gaza protests, who have experienced, I don't know, discrimination at work, other acts of discrimination because of their involvement, because of their support for mm-hmm. Palestine.
2: Yes, and we see that a lot, even so. We see that actually from our own government, and we see that certainly with the police, there is a lot more oppression, a lot more restrictions on what people are able to do. And indeed, even on our silent vigil, we did have interaction with the police once that they said we were walking on private property and we were mm-hmm. not to do that when we were on the sidewalk. So, yes, there is certainly we see people being arrested around the country, and our government is complicit with Israel. And we've just had 12 Canadians on the flotilla who, as you know, have been through some pretty traumatic torture situations, and the Canadian government has not contacted any of them while they've been back to try and debrief or see how they are or their injuries. They've not been contacted. So that in itself is it's a signal of where our leaders, if we call leaders of Canada, are. But as far as the walk goes, in this community, people seem to be feeling more ready to come out and walk with us and feeling more secure, which is great. Mm-hmm. In Kitchener Waterloo.
0: And the walks continue.
2: And the walk continues. And we have several other kinds of activities that also support that. For example, we have meetings and discussions in people's homes, and we had an author and poet who came on Saturday and met with 25 people, most of whom were Palestinian people. It was a wonderful event, and so it starts to really grow momentum for people to have their own voice. We also have a number of other activities, such as we have market days where we're at Kitchener Market for Ramadan and Mother's Day and United Nations International Palestinian Children's Day. And again, we are attracting more people whose families have been so badly decimated in Gaza that, yes, of course, they're bound to be afraid. And they hear a government in Canada that's complicit with that. Right. So it's very difficult. Right. But we've had some wonderful experiences in that. And recently we had children writing little notes to the children of Gaza.
0: Okay.
2: Yeah, and it was beautiful. And one of them wrote, "I hope the war is over soon."
0: Yes.
2: And then another little one wrote a note to Gaza to say, "We're thinking of you." So this is wonderful when little children are in Kitchener.
0: That's the future we need to
2: have. Yeah, this is the future we need. So it's
0: good leaders will come from in the future.
2: It really is, yeah.
1: If we were talking about being afraid and so on, And I just wanted to distinguish between sort of Palestinians in Canada being afraid and non-Palestinians or non-Muslims mm-hmm. and non-Arabs in Canada also being afraid. So there's two very distinct populations being afraid and being afraid in different ways for different reasons with different histories of fear and intimidation. So, right. And I think what's happened is through the genocide, people have overcome their fear. So it's taken in a way that, so the fear has always kind of been there, you know, on a low burn situation. But I think people, because of what they have seen and what they have witnessed in various ways, they have overcome their fear. So they've taken a little more courage to come out on the streets.
0: Okay.
1: So

0: didn't have a voice. So in a way, it's taken a genocide for both Palestinians and non-Palestinians to feel that they have a voice, and or to feel that they can no longer be voiceless, that they have to stand up and be heard.
1: Right.
0: And that's what we're about. That's what any local initiative is about, is that there's two benefits. One is for the participants to feel that they have a voice, but then that their voice is also heard by their neighbors.
1: Right.
0: And that's really the sum of it.
1: Right. Is there a large Palestinian diaspora in Kitchener-Waterloo in Canada?
0: That is always a very interesting question, because Palestinians have been so sliced and diced in so many ways that sometimes it's really hard. Who is a Palestinian?
1: No.
0: A Palestinian born in Kuwait, born on the West Bank, born in Gaza, born inside of 48, born in Canada. So there's just so many ways to think of who's a Palestinian.
1: Yeah.
0: So that's just to say that, yes, there is an enormous diasporic community worldwide. Canada, I believe, should be one of the larger ones. Certainly in GTA, in the Southern Ontario, is quite a collection of Palestinians. I think the estimates are around 40, 50,000. It's not so much the numbers, it's the visibility of the Palestinian issue in people's eyes and people's minds. And which is way beyond the numbers of Palestinians who actually live in Canada or in whatever municipality.
1: Yeah.
0: And that's the key. I think what Palestinians have is they have justice and truth and history on their side.
1: Yes, absolutely.
0: And that goes beyond numbers and beyond opportunities to get the word out and to educate. It's knowing that the truth and justice and history and morality are on your side.
1: Right. You said that it's difficult to determine who is Palestinian. And is that largely from 100, 120 years ago when there were no clearly defined national borders in the area?
0: Okay. I kind of misspoke there. It's not so... from a census perspective, it's hard to identify who's a Palestinian. But each Palestinian knows who they are. So when you were asking about numbers, that's kind of a census question, right?
1: I guess I'm trying to define borders.
0: Right.
1: To say, you're in, you're out.
0: Yeah. And that's a hard one to do because Palestinians have been dispersed so widely. So there's Palestinians who have been born in every country in the world,
1: right.
0: Whether it's just in the Middle East or elsewhere. And who have spoken Arabic as their first language or not as their first language. So, from a census perspective, it's very different than an identity perspective.
1: Right.
0: So the identity of Palestine is absolutely crystal clear. The census number is not so clear.
1: Right.
0: And there's a tension between those two things. But it doesn't really matter what the census says.
1: No.
0: It's the clarity of the Palestinian identity, particularly as it faces this incredible obstacle, this incredible wall that is both psychological and concrete in front of it. And it's keeping it from actually reaching out to their neighbors, to their fellows, to educate, to, bring around participation and end the impunity and the complicity of their governments. And I'm not just talking about, the federal government. I'm talking about governments at all levels who, in their own way, in their own jurisdictions, work to suppress the Palestinian cause and voice and their supporters.
1: Right.
0: And this is why the local events that we've been participating in are so important.
1: Yeah.
0: And in a way, I would also say appreciate it. We get people saying, thank you for doing this. It is so important that it be done.
1: Yes. Is Waterloo Region, is Kitchener itself more active in Palestinian issues than the rest of Canada?
2: Well, we're very active. We have about between 14 and 18 different groups in the Waterloo Region, which is incredible.
1: Which has confused me to no end.
2: No, well, each one of these groups has a mandate that's separate. So, just to give you a couple of them. We have

0: Palestinian youth movement, and their mandate is very much on the streets, organising rallies, raising the voice and awareness of the genocide. Right. Then we have Sporus, which is another group, and their mandate is very much around education. They do incredible work in the schools with teachers, with the school board, and just incredible training on anti-Palestinian racism.
1: Not as visible out on the street in the protest marches.
0: Well, they're also in the protest marches, but they're mainly in the educational situations. And the Palestinian Youth Movement and the Sporus Group are also organized the Palestinian Festival, which this year is on July the 12th. It's the most incredible festival we have in the region. We have about 7,000 or 8,000 people came last year.
1: I've been there.
0: I think they're hoping for
1: 10.
0: Yes, wonderful, wonderful event. July the 12th.
1: Right.
0: Yeah.
2: So in terms of your question about is Kitchener-Waterloo very active, and it is incredibly active. It's very active. And I think we also need to, the organizers need to take credit for that. Because if there are no organizers and there's no organizations, there's no activity. So really what we want is to create as many pools of activity, of identity that can start reverberating.
0: Yes.
2: Now, I mean, at the same time, all of Canada has had an incredible blooming of organizations. So, for instance, you know, you have neighborhoods that are for Palestine. You know, so for instance, in Toronto, as an example, you've got the East End for Palestine, Davenport for Palestine, Scarborough for Palestine. So it's become not just as a kind of a larger umbrella kind of thing, but local neighborhoods that have gotten together within their neighborhood for Palestine and held independent events and films and fundraisers at a very micro neighborhood level.
0: Yeah.
2: And that's the level of consciousness that's what activism is all about. Mm-hmm. It's raising the consciousness at not just the national level, but at the lowest neighborhood level, because that's really where the power is in the sense of longevity, in terms of intensity. It's when you get the small people behind you.
1: Because
2: the big people, well, their allegiance is not guaranteed. When I mean the big people, I mean the institutions, the politicians, and so on.
1: Right.
2: I mean, they go with the flag. They kind of wave with the wind.
1: The independent individuals who are organizing and making their voices heard. They're the ones who are making the difference.
2: They're the ones making the difference. And they're making the difference with their neighbors at a micro level.
0: And we have an event in this community. Most days there is an event in the community for Palestine.
1: Right.
0: For Gaza.
1: Had a couple this past weekend.
0: At least 6 days a week. And sometimes there's two or three on a day.
1: Yeah.
0: So it's really wonderful. Yeah.
1: We had some movies happening recently.
0: Yeah. So we actually have a partnership with the Princess Cinema, which is really, really appreciated. And we show movies probably 2-3 times a year. And then we have discussion after the movie. So really works well. And at the moment, we have another movie in the pipeline. So we're organizing. Okay. And that will be coming out soon.
1: Okay. Nothing to divulge just yet?
0: Well, not just that it's in the pipeline with the Princess. And they're wonderful partners to work with. So, yeah, it'll be really good. And we usually are able to fill the cinema on the first night. And the Princess is really generous enough to keep that movie going for maybe 6 to 10 screenings.
1: Yes.
0: And that is a real good.
1: The last movie we attended was one of the later screenings in the run.
0: Yeah.
1: Still people in the audience, still people coming out.
2: Absolutely. Well, the Princess is very happy with the attendance. I mean, the partnership really is that we suggest the titles, but they will acquire them. They'll do all the logistics around that, and we'll do the promotion.
1: Okay.
2: So it's a really good partnership in the sense that it's part of our activity, but then the Princess gets access to an audience that perhaps they don't get otherwise in the same intensity. Right. So because we're very targeted between, you know, our own membership, our own lists, and those of our, you know, fellow organizations. So it's a really win-win situation. Yeah. And we'd like, you know, I mean, Irene mentioned two or three. I mean, it's more like four or five that we're putting out in any 12-month period. Our last one was Palestine 36.
1: Yes.
2: And that was about just 3 weeks ago. Mm-hmm. We would have liked one earlier, you know, in June right now, but that was a little bit, you know, summertime's not the greatest time for activism. Yeah. Activists tend to quiet down in the summertime. But we'll be back in September, October, November.
1: Okay.
2: And, you know, certainly have one or two screenings then, and we'll then come back in the winter, spring period.
0: Right. Yeah.
2: So it's active.
0: Yeah, and we disperse the films in between different activities as well. Mm-hmm. So we usually have two or three activities a year where we bring in an audience of 250 people, perhaps. And in fact, this month we have a concert, a benefit concert for the children of Gaza, and that is at St. Jacob's Mennonite Church on June the 25th. 7 o'clock. Mm-hmm. It's going to be fantastic. Wonderful music. We have musicians, local musicians from the Mennonite community, and we have Palestinian musicians as well from Kitchener-Waterloo. So it's going to be a fabulous mm-hmm. event, and that's a fundraiser. And the money will go through Mennonite Central Committee to fund programs in Gaza. And a couple of the programs that the Mennonite Central Committee is very involved in are recreation programs, and that's critical for everybody, especially children.
1: That's a good partnership to have.
0: It's a wonderful, wonderful partnership. We're very excited about it.
1: Yes.
0: Yeah, and there's no cost to come to that concert. And as I say, it's just a fundraising concert.
1: That's in about 3 weeks. A Thursday?
2: That's
0: on a Thursday night, June the 25th, 7 p.m., and people can just come and they'd be very, very welcomed and they'd have an incredible evening.
1: Right.
0: Yeah.
1: Right.
2: Yeah. Just to add to that, you know, part of what we try to do, of course, is also to reach different audiences and different communities. So in this case, of course, it's a much more defined Mennonite community in the sense that it's at the St. Jacob's Mennonite Church, but also the people who are singing, the musicians, is Peggy and friends. So Peggy Weber and her friends. And that's a very clearly Mennonite group singing older, you know, choral, not just choral, but popular songs and so on, but well-known within the community. And so that's very important. Another example of doing that is just during the Irish Real Life Festival.
1: Yes.
2: We had an event. It was called Ties That Bind Ireland and Palestine. Mm-hmm. And there again was an attempt to say, okay, how can we take Palestine and partner inside of a community that isn't, you know, directly tied to Palestine?
1: Yes.
2: So and we had a wonderful event. It was at the Pavilion. There was 150 people. Yeah. We danced. We sang. It was communal in that way. It was participatory. It was a wonderful time.
1: Yeah.
2: And the Irish Festival is looking to do it again. Let's do something again, because they were so excited and so engaged in the process with us, and we're getting the same response. You know, with the Mennonites, it's like, this is amazing. Let's do it every year.
0: And we love working with partners. We've had quite a few. We've also worked with Food Not Bombs in partnership on an empty plate dinner last October to recognise the second anniversary, unfortunately, of the genocide. Mm-hmm. And Food Not Bombs, that was a wonderful partnership.
1: That's
0: so whenever we can develop partnerships that you know, can promote and respond to a new population, then that's really a good thing.
1: Right.
2: And to integrate, you know, like, so what was great about the event with Food Not Bombs is it was literally an empty plate. So rather than having a fundraiser with food and a meal present, it was an empty plate in front of every person. And the empty plate, you know, signified not just the empty plates of Palestine or Gaza, but also locally.
1: Yes.
2: You know? Yeah. So really, it's about connecting global and local. Yeah. It's not just over there and them. It's us here.
1: Right.
2: We're involved in this as well. Because the forces that are at play, you know, they're global, they're worldwide, and they have local expressions.
1: Yeah. Both of the groups, the Irish community, the Mennonite community, both of those groups have historically been the victims of persecution, yes, as well. Yeah. Is that the tie that binds? Yeah. Or
0: and
1: is
0: it is,
1: more
0: and we've
1: that?
0: Also worked with Healing of the Seven Generations, the indigenous mm-hmm. groups, because of course, particularly for people in Canada, they have some greater understanding now of the indigenous occupation, yes, and genocide, and so we can bring more awareness, and you know, the indigenous communities really very Palestinian,
1: yes,
0: supporting, because they've walked down that path.
1: It's exactly the same issue.
0: They're still on that path.
1: Yes.
0: Yeah.
1: The oppression, yeah, the persecution,
0: yeah,
1: taking away the land.
0: Yeah.
1: It's an identical situation, without,
0: yes,
1: the bombs that we see in Gaza.
0: Yeah.
1: But the devastation is similar for the people.
0: Yes.
2: Yeah. Yeah. And it's,
0: yes,
2: it's long term, you know, colonialism.
1: Yes.
2: I mean, Palestine is basically into its 100th year since the Balfour Declaration, yes, and the mm-hmm. mandate of Palestine in the 1920s. You know, it's literally 100 years of occupation. You know, even though Israel had not been founded until 1948,
1: right,
2: there was still an element of oppression, persecution through the British, who were basically, their mission was, yeah, to destroy Palestinian society's ability to resist Zionist plans and to build up Zionist infrastructure,
1: yes,
2: to bring about a state.
1: That was
2: the process.
1: That was made very clear in the movie Palestine 36.
2: Right, exactly. Mm-hmm. Absolutely. Absolutely. And going back to Seven Gens, I mean, it personally for me, it gives me such great joy that they open and close every one of our major events, that they've,
1: yes,
2: been able to do,
0: yes,
2: that, not as a point of entertainment, but of,
0: no,
2: ritual.
0: No.
2: You know,
0: a
2: ritual
0: ceremony.
2: Of
1: respect,
2: ceremony.
1: Recognition. Yes.
2: Yeah. Of,
0: yeah,
2: recognition. So,
0: yeah,
2: so it's not about, you know, taking advantage of something or an issue. It's how do we partner and how do we mutually support each other? That's,
1: right,
2: really important.
1: Right.
0: Yeah.
2: And so that we can do this with Seven Generations and the Healing Circle is wonderful.
0: Yeah. Yeah. And we've had some response as well from partnerships in downtown Kitchener. Certainly, you know, the market is a wonderful, wonderful team of people. And then there's always the Golden Hearth Bakery that has donated to us and supports us in all our work. And
1: right,
0: also makes the best bread.
1: True.
0: So it's great that we've been able to build that.
1: Right.
0: Yeah.
1: You were talking about another potential partnership for later this summer. Is that something that you can reveal? Or is it something that's...
0: Well,
1: we have to keep our audience in suspense.
0: Yeah, we're at the moment we're just in the process of looking towards, unfortunately again, you know, the third anniversary of this genocide,
1: yes,
0: needs recognition. And so we're just in the process of looking to plans around that. But we have nothing in place,
1: okay,
0: concrete that we can share with you at the moment. But I just want to talk as well about conversations. Because we assume conversations don't mean anything, but conversations can be a really impactful tool on illuminating the issues.
1: Conversations
0: of Gaza,
1: between
0: of,
1: individuals.
0: Of genocide, not just Gaza. I mean,
1: mm-hmm,
0: Gaza's just the beginning. And I always have conversations every day. Everyone I speak to, I have,
1: yes,
0: a conversation on the genocide, which makes me a bit miserable to speak to. But I actually recently was sitting on a train and there was a guy next to me, a young guy, who he struck up the conversation because I don't usually talk on trains. And he was a young Jewish guy from Toronto who'd gone to live in Germany. He was a filmmaker,
1: mm-hmm,
0: and he was making films in Germany for 6 years. And so we talked about our work and where he was coming from on that. And he told me he couldn't become a German citizen, which he was trying to do, because he's been on a demonstration and he'd written a post on social media about that demonstration. And for that reason, he cannot become a German citizen. And he was visiting his family in Canada for a couple of months, but had to be very, very careful in Canada. Otherwise, he wouldn't be able to get back to his employment in Germany. Oh. So this is, you know, through these conversations, we can network together to build that net that's needed mm-hmm. to really start to face the truth and honesty of what's happening everywhere. Even on our own trains, our young people.
1: Yeah. It makes me realize how pervasive this oppression, this persecution reaches.
0: Extremely pervasive. Yeah. It really, really is. And, you know, it's silenced and it's oppressed and we don't talk very much about it. And so this is why it's good for us to have these conversations about. This is what Friendship of Palestine is all about. Is bringing Palestine to people to then connect and engage and make friends of Palestine.
2: Yeah, that's the really the key. I mean, Palestine needs friends.
0: Desperately.
2: Palestine has lacked friends, you know, for a long time. When I say lacked friends, I mean, there's always been some support among individuals of Palestine and sort of the grassroots, but certainly not from the powers that be. Right. And so the only way that we can get the powers that be to be in support of Palestine is for, a grassroots support rising.
1: Yeah. Yes.
2: And that's where we need to build friends so that they can impact and kind of trickle up to the politicians, to the presidents of universities and so on. And that was really the genesis of Waterloo Region Friends of Palestine, was how do we make friends for Palestine so that we can impact, the higher-ups? Mm-hmm. Right. Because we don't have access to the higher-ups. We only have access, really, to the street level, to the grassroots. And to Irene's point of conversations, so the conversations, like you and we're having here with you, yes, and conversations we're having perhaps institutionally, on a march and so on, but the real hope is that people take those conversations into their one-on-one, right. whether it's with family or coworkers yes. or children, and have that very human connection
0: yes.
2: of concern, of empathy, of perhaps even conflict. But at least you're getting somewhere, you're dealing with it, you're not living in denial,
1: right?
2: And you're not living in fear.
1: So the friendship, you say friendship with Palestine as yes. an idea, as a concept, not necessarily as a border delineated country.
2: Mm-hmm.
1: How does that reciprocate? How does Palestine know that we are their friend?
2: Oh, believe me, as a Palestinian, I know we have many, many friends. In fact, I wrote a poem about how many friends Palestine has. They're just the small people. Our friends are not the big people, but more than ever, our friendships and our supporters are there. And I know it. I really do. In my own life, I've experienced it. And I am always ready to express my gratitude to people for that. And Palestinians have very little to offer other than gratitude. We have no power. We have no resources. We have no borders. We have no land. All we have...
1: all been taken away.
2: It's all taken away.
0: Mm-hmm.
2: All
0: mm-hmm.
2: we have is our own identity, our sense of gratitude, our sense of justice.
1: Yes.
2: And we share that.
1: And the continuing presence in people's minds that mm-hmm. Palestine exists and Palestine needs support.
2: Yeah. Absolutely. Yeah. And for people who go to Palestine, and there have been many hundreds of thousands over the years, And they ask, what can we do for you? They ask the Palestinians, what can we do for you? And the Palestinian response is usually, go back and tell our story. That's it.
1: That's it.
2: We want nothing else. We don't want money. We don't want We just want to tell our story, because our story alone will carry the day if it is told and heard. Because people have a sense of truth and justice. They want to see it done. But if you can hide it and deny it, then basically there's this perpetuation of injustice.
1: It feels so insubstantial. I go to a movie like 36 and feel outrage, feel injustice. I go to Palestine Day and I feel joy and pleasure. But I don't feel that I've accomplished anything to help fix the problem.
2: Right. Well, it's not an unusual frustration or situation. I feel it every day. Because people say, what can I do? And you wish you could tell them, oh, just press this lever and you'll solve it. But there is no such lever.
1: No.
2: All there is this long road ahead of one person at a time, one story at a time, one conversation at a time.
0: Yeah.
2: And then hoping for that tipping point.
0: Yeah.
2: You know, so the idea of the tipping point is that you don't need 100% of the people.
1: No.
2: All you need is 10, 12, 15% of people to get on board. And that'll be the tipping point.
1: Right. Right.
2: And I think we're closer to the tipping point than ever before. But I just don't know where it is. Nobody knows where that tipping point is. We're just working towards it.
1: And
2: ourselves as an organization and our activities, that's contributing to the tipping point. That's the best we can do.
1: Hopefully we and others will see that happening and join in.
0: Mm-hmm.
2: Yeah. Absolutely.
0: And we have that movement. We are moving forward.
1: Good.
0: And every ocean is made of drops. And you know, often when we're walking, we're thinking as well. Around the world, there are thousands of groups of people who are walking at 11 o'clock on Saturday morning.
1: Yes.
0: So, you know, there are millions of actions around the world. So it's not just us. It's not just one tiny myopic event. It's how this all networks together. And that's why the conversations are very important.
1: Yeah.
0: That, you know, if we can talk to 25 people in a week, then those 25 will talk to 3 or 4 or 5 others. And this is how we then spread the message, which is very important.
1: Some of those conversations, are they taking place with politicians, with the big people? Does Waterloo Region Friends of Palestine go out and connect with politicians to make the movement happen at that level?
0: Well, again, you know, when we're talking about the groups in this community and they all have a different mandate, the Neighbours for Palestine, does incredible work with the politicians. Yeah. They give information, they almost harass, they meet whenever they can, and they do a wonderful job. And in fact, on February the 26th, when we had the loophole vote, the five MPs, federal MPs in this region, all abstained. And they abstained because of the wonderful work of Neighbours for Palestine.
1: That's a step in the right direction.
0: They didn't vote for, which was an incredible success.
1: Right.
0: So, was that your question? No,
1: it sort of is. It means that the work of talking to the politicians is getting done by the groups Neighbours for Palestine.
0: Yeah.
1: And they actually have a chapter for each of the different electoral districts here. So, I have a sticker on my laptop for Kitchener-Conestoga, Neighbours of Palestine.
0: Yes, they're really good. Now, as far as the politicians go, Friends of Palestine events, Aisling Clancy is at all of our events.
1: Yes.
0: She's very supportive. She's got a lot of courage and she stands up and speaks out.
1: Yes.
0: Of course, Mike Morris was always also a very committed walker, and he was a very great supporter.
1: Sponsoring federal petitions to support Palestine.
0: Yeah.
1: And
0: yes.
2: Yeah. Well, I think those two people are very indicative of, you know, Kitchener-Waterloo area. That, I mean, these are two particularly courageous politicians, one at the federal level and used to be, and at the provincial level, where they don't exist in other communities and other cities.
1: Yeah.
2: And so that's, I think that's a badge of honor for this city and this area. And, you know, so it's not that we don't try and as a movement to speak to politicians and institutions, we do. There's the phone zaps, there's the letter campaigns, right. There's the petitions, there are presentations to council and so on, and school boards. It's, you know, we do them. Maybe we could do more and so on, but we do certainly do them. The question is, are they heard?
1: Right.
2: What is the incentive of these politicians at whatever level, or presidents and institutions or trustees and so on, what is their incentive to listen? What are their obstacles to hearing? What is their mandate or their sense of security about moving on what we're asking for?
1: Right.
2: So that's the other part of the question. Yes, we can do whatever we can do, and we do as best we can, but then where does power stand on these issues? And how willing is power to bend and to give on these questions? Yeah. And that's something that is still an ongoing back and forth for the foreseeable future. Yeah. But that's where the rubber really hits the road, is when the politicians and the leaders start speaking out unequivocally.
1: Yes.
2: Not just, oh, we condemn and we, you know, strongly whatever, and it's just a question of mincing words or parsing words, but actually saying, we will not stand for this. We are going to recall our ambassador. We're going to end the free trade agreement. We're going to actually do something. We're going to vote differently at the United Nations. Those are the kinds of actions that will actually then become meaningful.
1: Yeah.
2: Until now, Mark Carney or Ford are saying this or that, means nothing because their actions don't follow.
1: Right. It's what I've noticed from our local politicians. You know, they make their social media posts. Had a meeting with the Friends of Palestine, meaningful conversation, deep dialogue, but nothing happened. So it was very encouraging to me to hear that all the local politicians abstained from the vote there, because I didn't realize that they had actually been committing to doing anything at all. Just been rhetoric and empty words to my ears.
0: That
1: was very good to see.
0: And of course, actually, in the federal government, there were 26 MPs who voted to stop the loophole.
1: Yes.
0: So, I mean, that's the government.
1: That's a good start. I mean, the government itself needs to pay attention to its own members that are making those votes.
0: Yeah.
1: So, continue to make friends, continue to have the conversations. How did you get started in setting up Waterloo Region Friends of Palestine? Where did the organization come from?
0: Well, it came originally from Zaytoun, which is fair trade olive oil.
1: Mm-hmm. I've heard of that.
0: Yes, Robert is Zaytoun. And so I became the volunteer depot for Waterloo Region, and I'm still the volunteer depot for fair trade olive oil. And through that process and talking to so many people who really wanted more information, more awareness, more solidarity, because the solidarity is a huge issue when people come together.
1: Yes.
0: It became clear to us that we needed to do something.
1: Do more than just sell olive oil.
0: Really, the purpose originally was to illuminate the culture. Mm. The culture is so rich, it's so incredible, it's so ancient, it's so beautiful, that we wanted to illuminate the culture, because most people from Canada are not aware at all of Palestinian culture. So this is where we started with movies and with events like that to bring some awareness. And then, of course, as soon as the genocide of October the 7th, that's when we started to do the walk with grief for Gaza.
1: Right.
0: And that really galvanized that one piece of our work, and it's continued to today.
1: Right.
0: Yeah.
1: Robert, tell me about Zaytoun.
2: Zaytoun is the Arabic word for olive oil.
1: Oh.
2: Or actually, just olive. It's
1: just
2: the Arabic word for olive. And back 25 years ago, in that period when I was wanting to become more active in Palestine, because until then, I was not I didn't have a voice. I felt I did not have a voice, and it was time for me to gain a voice, and I just didn't know how to do it. I knew I didn't want to do politics. I knew I didn't want to do media, because those rely on images and words, and images and words have never worked for Palestine because they are very easy to spin and to deny and to, you know, distract and so on and distort. So I really looked for a long time, what could I do uniquely that was different, that really spoke to who I was and to what I wanted to do? And I hit on importing olive oil from Palestine to do this.
1: Right.
2: And it has been an incredible, incredible success, but not just as a success in the sense that we sell a lot of olive oil, but a success in that it has become such a touch point for people that all you have to say is the word Zaytoun. It's like it's become, within the solidarity movement, such a vehicle of identity, of solidarity, of loyalty, appreciation. I remember in the early years, I went back to Palestine and spoke to the farmers, and I told them how much people appreciated their olive oil.
1: Yeah.
2: And there were just tears in their eyes.
1: Is there still a market? Is there still an industry for Palestinian olive oil? Well, one of the saddest things I saw was when, on a previous Gaza Flotilla, people came back and did a presentation at the University of Waterloo, showing slides of bulldozers and backhoes uprooting the olive trees, thousand-year-old trees that were just being destroyed.
2: Yep.
1: Is there any farmland left to grow?
2: Well, there is. I mean, there is because, I mean, on the land of Palestine, there's 12 million trees. So, yes, they are destroying the trees, and they're making it more difficult in terms of movement and ability to harvest and to transport to the presses. So at all the, I mean, think of it this way. It's a supply chain, and there's so many points of disrupting that chain, right from harvesting to transportation to pressing the olives to taking the oil to a plant to bottle it and to export it. These are all choke points that you can stop the flow. So it becomes more and more difficult. It's just not impossible as yet. So Palestinian olive oil, not only is it among the best in the world, but it's also the most difficult to get. There's a huge market for Palestinian olive oil in the sense of demand. There just is not the ability to supply it because of all these hurdles. Yeah, I mean, think of it this way. The post office in Canada goes on strike, or UPS. Everything's disrupted, or the rail service. You know, and we just kind of grind to a halt and panic. This is how Palestinians live every day and have lived for generations, every day of unpredictability, not knowing if that road is going to be open, if they're going to be able to pass, go to school, go to work.
1: Right.
2: So you learn to live day by day and make it work. And thank God they still manage to do that under horrendous conditions. So to me, that there's olive oil, you know, in Canada that's available for, that's a miracle.
1: Yes.
2: It's a miracle that the farmers were able to produce the oil. Yeah. It's a miracle that it was able to be exported. Yeah. It's a miracle that it's here in Canada.
0: Yeah.
2: And we need to take advantage of that in the sense that it's part of Palestine. Yeah. The olive is the symbol of Palestine.
1: Right.
2: And that's why they actually destroy the trees and bulldoze them. Because you're severing people's attachment to the land through the olive tree. So it's not just destroying the economic asset. You are destroying a part of their identity and their attachment to the land. And that's, in a way, what's also more brutal than just cutting down the trees. It's that, you know, you've had generations, if not hundreds and thousands of years, connection to that land, and it's being severed in this way. But at the same time, the olive tree is incredibly hardy. And Zaytoun has contributed over $400,000 over the years to replanting trees. Through farmers.
1: Okay.
2: So we will support that in annual giving to fair trade associations, production collectives, to plant new olive trees. Mm-hmm. And they plant those olive trees in new farms or newly developed land for farming, new farmers who are starting out, or farms that have experienced loss of the father, for instance, or their land. So we're always looking at how best can we keep it alive and keep it going, despite all the hurdles.
0: And I think just the other thing about the planting of the olive trees, because it takes maybe 40 years for an olive to appear on an olive tree, that it's a real statement for the next generations to come. Planting olive trees today is very, very important for future generations and liberation of Palestine, which we know is coming.
1: So one can help out by purchasing Zaytoun olive oil?
0: Yes.
1: How does one go about doing that?
0: Me. For me.
1: Tell me how.
0: Well, I don't know how to tell you how. People can email me.
1: Mm-hmm.
0: Do you want me to give you my
1: Please
0: email?
1: Do, yes.
0: It's ireneotoole16@gmail.com.
1: ireneotoole16@gmail.com.
0: Yeah.
2: Very sorry that we make it so difficult for people to buy Zaytoun, but we have to understand that Zaytoun is not a product as such. It's not a SKU on the grocery shelf. It's something that actually is inconvenient, tends to be more expensive than regular oil. It's something that people, you know, have to, in a way, struggle to get.
0: Yes, yes.
2: It's just not, you don't just go to Sobeys and pick it up or wherever. No. I mean, you could go to also the Golden Hearth Bakery.
1: Okay.
2: They do offer it as well.
3: Yeah,
2: but it gives you an example of how difficult it is. Yeah. And it's kind of representative of the difficulty of Palestine.
0: And I want to say as well that on June the 25th at the concert, St. Jacob's, there will be Zaytoun olive oil. And also at the Palestinian Festival, July the 12th, and at the Fergus Multicultural Festival on July the 11th.
1: Uh-huh, very
0: so
1: good.
0: If people want the olive oil and they don't want to email, that's how they can get it too.
1: And I've seen the table up at the movie showings at the Princess Theatre.
0: Yes, and whenever there's a movie.
1: Absolutely.
2: So it is there at events. We certainly try, we have tables at events where we sell it and so on. So.
1: Okay. Irene O'Toole and Robert Massoud, thank you so much for coming in. Spending an hour talking about Palestine, Palestinians, friends of Palestine. It's been wonderful.
2: Thank you so
0: much.
2: Thank you
0: very, very much.
1: You've been listening to CKMS Community Connections on CKMS FM. My name is Bob Jonkman. CKMS Community Connections is a production of Radio Waterloo, sponsored by Radio Waterloo, and executive producer Jennifer Strong. We'll be back next week.
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Well, good morning, good afternoon, and good evening, friends. 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I am your host, your new best friend, your jukebox operator, Sean Burns, coming right at you from room 519 of the Holiday Inn Express Vancouver Airport in Richmond, British Columbia, Canada. On the program today, we've got new and recently released music from the Divorcees, Rachel Brook, Vincent Neil Emerson, and more. You'll hear beautiful country music by beautiful country music singers like Willie Nelson, Wayne Kemp, Don Glass, and others. I'm here with you folks for the next hour. Thank you for tuning in. I hope you'll enjoy the show.

The title track to a 1975 compilation record. It's Willie Nelson with Country Willie. And now, according to my country music research, says Country Willie was a 1975 compilation album by Willie Nelson, issued by United Artists Records, the successor label to Liberty Records. In 1975, despite recording for Liberty, Monument, RCA, and Atlantic, Willie had finally found major mainstream success as a recording artist. And as RCA did after Willie signed with Atlantic, United Artists Records began reissuing Willie Nelson tracks it had in their vaults. Which makes sense to me that, you know, though released in 1975, that one really echoes the early 60s Willie Nelson stuff, which, if you know me, you know that that is my favorite version of Willie Nelson. And I'll say hello, how are you? Welcome into the program this week, friends. Episode number 104 of the Boots and Saddle Show with me, your host and your new best friend, Sean Burns. Here I am recording on a Saturday afternoon. I know, very weird. I'm in this hotel here near the Vancouver airport in Richmond, British Columbia, here on tour with Corby Lund for the Bottom of the Deck tour, doing the full albums, two full albums every night. And we did two nights in Victoria, and tonight will be our second in Vancouver at the Hollywood Theater. Great room. I gotta tell you, though, these shows are absolutely kicking my ass. You know, we usually do hour and a half, maybe a little bit more, with encore included, with Corby on the road, but now we're doing these two full albums a night, so you come out of the gate super hot with the first one. You know, the crowds are great. These are small rooms for us in Canada. 500-600 people, you know. And then you take a break, 20-30 minute break, and you come back out again, and again it's just game on, you know. And maybe it's the break, the adrenaline rush, the adrenaline crash. It's, I don't know what it is, but by the end of the night, I tell you what, I am wrecked. We fly to Calgary tomorrow, and we play Calgary Monday, Tuesday, Wednesday next week. Edmonton Thursday to Sunday will be a big week. Those will be the craziest shows of the tour, I expect. And I had planned on recording the show tomorrow night from the hotel in Calgary, but since we're staying out here in the middle of nowhere, it's not very nice out. There's nothing to do. I'm tired. I'm sore. I'm aging. Thought I'd make the show on a Saturday afternoon. Doesn't sound as good in these hotel rooms. There's all kinds of noise. I got the fan off, got the window open, overlooking a car dealership. It's not a lot out here. But yeah, there we go. So we're at it this week, and I've got a pretty good show for you, I do believe. I was going to play this one last week, but then we did the cover song episode, so it got bumped to this week. But I was very excited when I heard from my friends, the Divorcees from Moncton, New Brunswick, that they've got a new record coming out this year. And they released the first single on May 15th. It's called Ain't Dead Yet. And I keep in pretty good touch with those guys, you know, on and off with Turtle, the bass player, and chat sometimes with Alex, the singer and guitar player. And you know that I'm a huge fan of this band. They're about to release their sixth record in 20 years. And they haven't toured outside of the Maritimes, I think, since 2012. And now, despite, you know, changes in fads and in musical interests and, you know, lineup changes within the band, they consistently make very, very good records. Great records, even. They all sound really good. They all look good. The rollout of the records are always really professional. There's always nice videos. They know what they're doing. I met those guys in, I think, 2011 at Plan B, this little venue, you know, on the fringes of downtown Moncton, New Brunswick. And I was playing there, and these guys came in, and I was like, yeah, those guys are definitely musicians. And they said, hey, that's, you know, that's Turtle and Alex from the Divorcees. Oh, wow, cool. So we ended up at someone's apartment after the show, having some drinks. I was still partaking in those days, having some drinks, and they took me up to this top floor of this house or something. I can't really remember. They said, we got a new record coming out next year called Four Chapters. It came in 2012. And you want to hear it? I said, yeah, absolutely. And they played it for me, you know, like there's each, you know, 3-4 songs was a chapter, and Tim Huss was the narrator. I still maintain that that is maybe the best country music record to come out of Canada in this century so far. But they still churn out consistent, beautiful country music.
default call them an outlaw country band, but they're more than that. They are arguably the finest country music band in Canada. Now, I know there's lots of traditional country music bands, some old boys playing in the legions and playing in the halls, but as far as bands playing real country music in Canada, really going at it, making records, trying to do something seriously, there's very, very, very few artists in our country that do this, that are willing to do this. Here's the Divorcees with Ain't Dead Yet, right here on the Boots and Saddle Show.

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0: That's Wayne Kemp with Too Close to the End from his self-titled 1971 album. And we spoke about Wayne Kemp a couple weeks ago when we heard Fair and Young, a song that Fair and Young had a record with, and it was also on the Wayne Kemp album. And I had been listening to Wayne Kemp, and I had meaning to play something on the show, because this 1971 record from him is very, very good. And you know, he's not as slick and polished as the heavy hitters like Fair and Young, but he's no, you know, he's not on the lower rungs of the ladder either. Very respectable, high quality country music from Wayne Kemp in the early 1970s. And I know we heard from her last week, but we heard from Connie Smith again today with I'll Come Running, which was released as a single in 1967. I found that on a 4-disc compilation called Born to Sing. Research would suggest that this song was released in February of 1967, reached number 10 on the Billboard Hot Country Singles charts, later released on Connie Smith's first compilation album, The Best of Connie Smith, also in 1967. And it was the first single that was written entirely by Miss Connie Smith herself. And the reason that we heard from her 2 weeks in a row is because last week I went on and on after we heard her version of The Race Is On, that it was, you know, the most bitchin' Connie Smith single I'd ever heard, or song I'd ever heard. This one's a close second. I had to get it in there. And before that, Star de Aslan with She's Pretty, released as a single in 2007. Her debut single, which also peaked at number 51 on the Billboard Hot Country Songs charts. Kicking it off, brand new stuff from friends of the show, from favorites of the show, from favorites of mine. Heavy Hitters, Canada's finest country music band, The Divorcees, with their brand new single, Ain't Dead Yet, released on May 15th, and we look forward to hearing more from those fellas as the year goes on. You are tuned into the Boots and Saddle Show. Thank you for joining me this week, friends. It is me, your host, your new best friend, Sean Burns. As I mentioned at the top of the program, I'm out here on the road with Corb Lund. And I live a good life when I'm on the road with Corb. You know, it is demanding physically, mentally, and emotionally on and off stage. And we travel real hard and we go real hard. And the shows are all meaningful and you're held accountable for your performance on stage. And all of that is great. But, you know, truthfully, I get my own hotel room every day. I get paid well. I don't have to drive the van, barely ever. There's very little to complain about. But I know all sides of this. When I tour with my own band, things are very different. I've also toured with, you know, other up-and-coming artists and, you know, with intermediate touring artists. Someone who's out there on the road a lot these days from Texas is Vincent Neil Emerson. He's got a brand new record out called Blue Stars, released last month on April 17th on La Honda Records. It's a very good offering, produced by Patrick Lyons, who we know well, not just from Colter Wall's live band, but also as an experienced studio cat who has been tasked with producing many projects in the country western adjacent field over these last few years. Teaming up with Vincent Neil Emerson seems like a logical move for both of them at this stage, and the results speak for themselves. This record is garnering positive attention thus far. If I'm being honest with you, friends, my favorite Vincent Neil Emerson record is his 2019 debut, Fried Chicken and Evil Women. I haven't loved any of his records top to bottom since then, but you can always count on there being very high quality material peppered throughout each of his releases. Another thing you can count on is that Vincent Neil Emerson and his band are going to be going hard on the highways. They are a proper touring outfit, routinely rolling around and playing shows all over the United States. It's that age-old model of getting in the van and bringing the music to the people. The same thing that we are fortunate enough to do in this band that I'm in. Now, obviously, on the heels of this release, the touring is probably ramped up a bit, and it is an impressive volume of dates I've seen posted and them doing. And I think the thing that I like best is that never once, from what I can recall, have I seen or heard Vincent Neil Emerson on the internet complaining about being on tour and how hard it is. He's also hilarious on social media, seemingly never taking himself too seriously, but always able to take the art seriously, without coming across self-righteously at all, like too many of you songwriter types like to be. Yeah, never have I seen this guy whining on the internet about how hard it is to be out there. And someone who's going at his clip, it's very refreshing to see in today's world. I'm bringing this up because I saw some more posts in the last week, and actually some of them have been deleted, and for good reason. But I just don't think that I can stomach another one of these posts or videos where you've got an artist complaining or literally even crying about how hard it is on the road, or that attendance is light, or that they spent all this money on their record and fuel for the van to go tour it. Twice in the last couple weeks, I've seen videos where this dejected persons are almost threateningly stating that if you want artists to come to your town, then you need to buy advance tickets. And yeah, I mean, that does help. But remember, people do want artists to come to their town. Maybe they just don't want or care about you going to their town. And as tough as a pill as that is to swallow, you need to open up and accept it. Look in the mirror, ask yourself why no one wants to come see you. What have you done to inspire people to spend their money on your show? As I said recently, borrowing from my friend and mentor Spider Bishop, music owes you nothing. Little bit of a side rant there, folks, but I just can't keep it in. It's been what's on my mind. And you know, it all connects back to Vincent Neil Emerson. It all connects back to what we're doing out here on the road. Vincent is a hardworking songwriter and touring musician who I've never seen complain. Out there doing the work, taking the lumps. Some of us could learn a real lesson from a guy like that. Here's Vincent Neil Emerson with a title track to his new record, Blue Stars, right here on the Boots and Saddle Show.
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cha-cha-cha ending there. You know, I always am reminded of my friend and drummer Joanna Miller back home in Winnipeg whenever I hear the cha-cha-cha ending. From the state of Michigan, that's Rachel Brooke with Currently the Fool. Her new record, This One's For You, was released April 24th. We've heard a few from it, and we'll probably hear some more from it. I'm a fan. I'm a fan. Longtime fan of Rachel Brooke. Before that, India Ramey with Cult Money. Her new record, Villain Era, was released on May 8th. Been a while since we've heard from India Ramey. I remember she did a few shows opening up for us with Core Blend a couple years ago. One in Washington, D.C. That was a good one. And she opened for us at Hernando's Hideaway in Memphis. Man, that was awesome. That was awesome. And she's out there doing it. And there you go. You heard it. Kicking it all off was Vincent Neil Emerson, the title track to his new record, which was released on April 17th. I heard a nice one called Blue Stars. And you'll forgive me for my rant. I don't feel guilty about it, but, you know, a bit conflicted maybe. And I know that it leaves me wide open to criticism or to having to confront my own failures. You know, we're going on the road to promote our new record in September as a band, Lost Country, and we're going to do 8 or 9 shows, and I'm going to come home for 4 days, and then I'm going to go back out for 2 weeks to do solo shows in support of the record. And it's going to be real tough, and it's going to be a grind, and I may or may not make any money for myself after I pay for everything and everyone. But I'll promise you this, whether or not I make any money or not, you're never going to hear me complain about it, because you are lucky to be out there earning money, doing something you love, making art, making music, making connection with your fellow human beings, seeing places that you've never been before, traveling. And yes, in a perfect world, you should be able to do this and be fairly compensated. But what does fairly compensated even mean? What does it mean? What are you bringing to the table? I try to hold myself to a high standard, and I hope that the folks who spend their money and come see me or see the band feel like they get their money's worth. And it's very important to me that we do that for you. Friends, you're tuned into the Boots and Saddles Show. It's me, your host, Sean Burns. Hopefully I'm still your best friend. Here in a hotel room on a Saturday afternoon. Perhaps all this time on my hands here today has, you know, been the source of the thinking and the aggressive opinions. Maybe, maybe not. You know, we're in Victoria there the last few days. We were staying right downtown, a 6-minute walk to the venue. Man, I walked around that city for hours. It was beautiful. Really miss staying in the heart of it. Staying in the heart of it. We are out here by the airport. It is, you know, kind of a drag. But boy, oh boy, these shows have been great. Hope to see some of you folks. Well, in fact, I know I'll see some of you folks next week in Alberta and the following week in Saskatchewan and at home in Winnipeg. Really looking forward to all that. Released the latest installment of Saddle Up, our newsletter, bootsandsaddle.substack.com. You can go there. 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There is a paid subscription offered if you feel like throwing some extra support to the program. But, you know, I spent a lot of time putting that together, and it's actually pretty rewarding. And I think this one, this most recent one, went well. Look out for reflections on episode 100 soon. Back on episode 88, I think it was, I did a little roundup of lost country music that featured both Dennis Ivey and Don Glass. And hey, we're going to do it again from a record called Sunshine and Lollipops, but originally released as a single in 1974 on Chart Records. Here's Don Glass with Pride for a Ride right here on the Boots and Saddle Show.

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Some real, real beautiful Texas country music there. Dennis Ivey with Can't Stop Loving You to Save My Wife, released as a single in 1973. And I'm pretty sure Justin Trevino included that on one of his records as well. That's just the kind of stuff that we were taking our cues from with the new Lost Country record. Before that, we heard Dawn Glass with Pride for a Ride from her Sunshine and Lollipops LP on RC Records out of Waco, Texas, but originally released as a single in 1974 on Chart Records from Atlanta, Georgia. And we're going to dig a little bit deeper into Dawn Glass in the next installment, the May 2026 wrap-up on the Substack Saddle Up newsletter. Friends, we got time for just one more here for you this week, and we're going to hear from our friend Carter Felker. We'll go back to his 2022 album, Even the Happy Ones Are Sad, to hear a beautiful song called Refuse to Dance. I'm a huge fan of Carter Felker, as well as being a real good friend of the young fella. And he is a fantastic songwriter, brilliant songwriter. And you know, the singer-songwriter thing is not really typically my cup of tea, but you can't ignore what Carter brings to the table. He's going on tour with his power trio. Now, you'll remember he played at the TNA Garage a couple years back, or most recently on his last trip to Winnipeg, with this same power trio with the drummer and the bass player from a band called Star Painter out of Lethbridge, and they're fantastic. They're closing their tour on May 30th at Park Alleys in Winnipeg, Manitoba. You wonder to yourself, maybe, why aren't they playing at the TNA Garage? Well, he wanted to play at the bowling alley. Why isn't he playing at that bar on Main Street where he opened for Lost Country before? Well, because they won't return his emails. That's why. As concerning and questionable as that is, he's just ghosted, even though he did great shows there. So he wanted to play the bowling alley, so we set him up at the bowling alley. If you want to catch Carter Felker and the Power Trio, the Country Power Trio, May 25th at 9 and Align Brewing Company in Vulcan, Alberta. May 26th at the Owl in Lethbridge, Alberta. May 27th at the Black Dog in Edmonton, Alberta. May 28th, they're doing a house concert in Saskatoon, Saskatchewan. May 29th, catch them at The Cure in Regina, Saskatchewan. Closing out their tour, as I mentioned, May 30th, Saturday night at Park Alleys in Winnipeg, Manitoba, Canada. 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I implore you to get yourself a ticket and go see this show. 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Thank you for tuning in this week, friends. Hope that you enjoyed the show. Have a great week. We'll chat later.

that looks like that's about all the time we've got. We sure enjoyed playing here for you today, and we hate to leave, but we'll be back with you before long, so keep listening. Remember the folks that make it possible for us to drop around with you, too. This is Hank Williams speaking for all the boys, saying best of luck and health to you, and thanks a whole lot for listening.

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10: 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My name is Martin DeGroot, and I'll be your host. We have three features for you this week, all dealing with music and sound of one kind or another. Later in the hour, you'll hear my interview with singer, songwriter, and CKMS Radio Waterloo broadcaster Jordan Callist. Richard Burrows, the artistic director of the Open Ears Festival of Music and Sound, returns to Promenade to tell us about what's in store for us with Open Ears 2026, which begins a 4-day run this Thursday. I'm going to start things off with an encore presentation of my conversation with Andrew Tominski, president of one of our region's oldest arts organizations, the Kitchener Musical Society Band. We aired this piece last week at the end of the show. It includes an announcement about the band as it begins its 150th season of performing for the people of Kitchener and area, and including a special anniversary concert at the museum in downtown Kitchener on Sunday, June 14th. So we're airing it again at the top of the show this time with an update on the Tuesday, July 2nd concert. That's the one that's going to open the Victoria Park summer music season for this year. And it's going to happen in the gazebo at 7 p.m. And at the end of the interview, we're going to include a sample of what the band sounds like nowadays. Andrew Tominski, welcome back to Promenade.
11: Thank you very much, Martin. Glad to be back talking to you again.
10: Andrew, we do projects, and you are speaking for and involved with one of our most venerable projects, and that's the Kitchener Musical Society Band. And you're about to begin your 150th season.
11: Yes, we are. We were established in 1876, so it's 150th year. But we can actually trace our roots back to some 1840. So
10: wow,
11: we've been around for a long time.
10: almost as long as the city itself. I mean, Kitchener didn't become a town until 1854 or something like that. It's amazing. So what do you have in store?
11: On July the 2nd, we will be opening the Victoria Park Concert Series. So we'll be the first group out there. So it's kind of a big deal for us being its 150th year. But we've got some major projects coming up. June the 14th, we have a concert at the museum in downtown Kitchener, which will be celebrating 150 years of music. And to be special about it is we commissioned a piece of music for our 150th, and Robert Buckley, obviously a Canadian composer, very famous, we hired him to do the composition for us. And it will be the Canadian premiere of that piece at that concert. So we're really looking forward to that. It's an exciting piece. Obviously, we've been practicing it. It's going to be spectacular.
10: Wonderful. That's June 14th at the museum.
11: Yes, it's a Sunday, June 14th. Concert's at 2 o'clock. It is a free concert, as all our concerts are. All you have to do is go on to the museum website or through our link on kmsb.org, and you just click on that you'll be coming to the museum so they can plan for the people to be there. Traditionally, it's a sellout. We're well over 300 people. So if you can book your seats early, we look forward to seeing you there.
10: Well, I'm very much looking forward to it. And that's kind of one of your main venues nowadays, right? The museum.
11: Yes, the museum's been a great supporter of ours, of the Kitchener Music Society Band. They've given us the facility. We usually do a spring concert there and a Christmas concert with them. They've been a great supporter of us. So we really look forward to Dave and his crew. They've been great to us. But what's also exciting is come September the 19th, we are having our year-end wrap-up for the summer season. It'll be held at Knox Presbyterian Church in Waterloo. Again, it's a free concert. It's our gala night where we'll be hosting dignitaries and doing a lot of the pieces that we've won gold medals for over the years. We have a couple pieces of music that rate back well over 100 years now in our files. Unfortunately, we used to have numerous, but when the band hall burned down back in the 50s, we lost a lot of our music at that point. But we did save some, they did save some. So we are playing a piece of music that's well over 100 years old in our folders.
10: Wow, that's in September. Maybe we can, as that day approaches, talk again. And you can give a little bit of a report on how the summer unfolded and remind people that it's happening.
11: You will find us we're out and about most Monday nights. We're calling them Music Mondays, where we're going out in the city. And we're playing in Victoria Park. We'll be playing at Meinzinger Park, Weber Park. We're playing in Stratford, Waterloo. So we're going to be everywhere and anywhere this summer. So we're really looking forward to it's going to be an exciting musical performance this summer.
10: And the Monday events are usually in the evening?
11: The Mondays are always usually start at 7 o'clock starts.
10: Okay.
11: You'll be able to find our listings on our website. Again, if you go on to kmsb.org, we have a full list of our concerts and where we're going to be, what days and what times.
10: Andrew, thank you. Thank you for what you're doing. Congratulations on the anniversary. And you're always welcome back. When you've got something to tell our listeners about, just let me know and I'll find a spot for you, especially in your 150th year.
11: Thank you so much, Martin. And again, thank you for your support of the band. Every little bit, you know, get live music out to the people. It's such a great thing and it's a great way to touch the community. But again, thank you so much, Martin, for your support of the band.
10: Till next time, Andrew. Bye-bye.
11: Right. Take care, Martin. Thank you so much.

0: I've been talking with Andrew Tominski, president of the Kitchener Musical Society Band. And the music you just heard is the band performing one of their submissions to the provincial finals this year, a piece called Hennepin County Dawn, Shrouds of Snow, by U.S. American composer Samuel Hazel. My next guest is Richard Burrows, the artistic director of a very different Kitchener music tradition, the Open Ears Festival of Music and Sound, which has been part of the scene here since 1998. Open Ears 26 begins a four-day run this coming Thursday. Rich Burrows, welcome back to Promenade.
1: Thanks for having me, Martin.
0: Rich, we do projects on this show, and you're a key part of a wonderful project, and that is the Open Ears Festival of Music and Sound, which has been part of the cultural scene here for going on 30 years now, and you've been part of that for also a long time, and it's about to return. Open Ears 2026 will open a few days from now. Tell us something about what you have in store for us.
1: Absolutely. So the festival runs for 4 days, starting on Thursday, June 4th, and goes until Sunday, June 7th. We will have workshops free to the public. We have both ticketed and free events that are available. You can check out our website, openears.ca. And we also have a sound installation at KWAG this year by the actual founding director, Peter Hatch. So it's kind of a full circle celebration of some of my favorite things. On Thursday, we start by having a interactive workshop, and we're bringing in a fantastic percussion duo from Toronto called Duo Chicorium. And they're going to be doing an interactive workshop where they look at gaming and gesture to utilize music. So the audience will learn how sound and technology can work together to create, you know, a very cool experience. The Thursday night headliner is by the artist The Happenstancers. This is a trio from Toronto. They're going to be doing a work that takes inspiration from Claude Vivier's Okijikawa. Ojikawa is the name of that piece. On Friday, again, we have another workshop. There's going to be a DIY instrument and noisemakers. And then we have two concerts, one at KPL, but this is going to be called Confined in Everyday Scenes. This is with acclaimed cellist Joanne Wang. And there's going to be a world premiere by Canadian composer Frank Horvat. This piece, Confined in Everyday Scenes, tackles modern-day slavery and exploitation, very serious topics given our current predicament in the world. The Friday night headliner is something that's not to be missed. This is Madame Kineas's Canteen. This is a transy chamber opera. What does that even mean? Well, opera in the sense that it has a libretto and there's music written by James Rolfe. Chamber in the sense that it's a smaller, you know, obviously operas take on massive budgets in order to put this together. But we're going to be performing at the Registry Theatre. And transy, very interesting concepts of this piece. It actually looks at the wartime in 1940s and intersecting of gender transitions where we have army looking at their relationship to sexuality at the time. And so this is the libretto was written by Luke Hathaway, Halifax writer. And as I said, the music by James Rolfe, and I happen to be performing in this work as well. So
0: okay.
1: It's a pretty exciting piece. Saturday.
0: And that's the Anima group, right? Anima. They've been on that program a number of times.
1: Yeah, exactly. Yeah. And so there's a co-production with Daniel Cabena, very well known. His father was an institution of the music scene here in KW. So there's a local connection with a lot of this as well. Speaking of local, we actually have on Saturday morning at 11 a.m. in Victoria Park. This is a free concert. This is going to be the Found Sound Ensemble. So

0: lot of things that have kind of framed around that space.
1: Right.
0: I think it's, to me, it's just so peaceful and so representative of like the types of music that we bring in there. And we're hoping for a lot of this to be audiences kind of just interrupting and seeing what can happen in everyday spaces in this community, which is really what Open Ears is about. All right, moving on. We have at 1 p. Yeah, it's a big packed weekend. We are now we're this time we're going to do three shows up in Waterloo. So our 1 p.m. show is going to be at Willow Lutheran Church. This is going to be Fragmented Forms. I'm a big fan of Middle Eastern music and the tonalities of Middle Eastern music. And so this is a trio where we have violin, trombone, and tar playing in a, Middle Eastern experimental music using 12-tone equal temperaments, as well as the music of maqam. This is something that I'm actually just recently learning about the tonal centers and how these get affected by different regions in terms of, whether it's Turkish or Arabic. They have these like little differences between the tonalities, but they all make up this maqam music, which is sort of the framework of what this music is about. At 3 o'clock, we get back into the Perimeter Institute. We are so excited to be back there. It's been a while since we've been able to partner with this fantastic institution. We're going to be bringing you, it's a show called What Brings You In, and this is featuring the violinist named Leslie Ting and a percussionist named Jermaine Liu. What's really interesting about the show is it's like a full production. It's not just a sitting recital type thing. There's movement, there's lighting, there's staging. This is all kind of happening in the Perimeter Theater. And one of the cool aspects of this show is Jermaine actually plays sand art. So there's a table that has sand on it, and she has a contact mic, and so she draws and plays with the sand and is able to like make rhythmic material occur off of this table whilst Leslie is performing alongside melodies. It's a very, very interesting show. On Saturday at 5 p.m., we're going to be performing. There's a free show for the public at Waterloo City Hall in the atrium. We're bringing in a show from Montreal. This is called Nimba, Performative Installation. This is by Ali Keita. He's a Ghanaian contemporary dancer. And so this show features Ghanaian drums and the balafone as live instruments to set the stage for a contemporary dance ensemble number. And our headliner on Saturday night is Kairos Percussion Quartet from Toronto. These guys are young emerging artists. In fact, one of them just got voted Best 30 Under 30 by the CBC. So we're very excited to be bringing this ensemble to the region to showcase their incredible virtuosity of percussion. And then finally, we have Sunday. We are going to have back in Kitchener at the registry. We'll bring Duo Chicorium, our workshop artists, are actually going to be performing a show. And this is a very, very cool pro tech show where there's a video game and choose your own adventure where the audience actually chooses how the show progresses based on decisions that they make. And so there's both Jazz and Pino are percussionists, and they perform a landscape of music alongside the video game, and the audience gets to choose as we go. And then for the final performance of Open Ears, it's going to be free to the public at 3 p.m. in the Kitchener City Hall Rotunda. This is a very special work. This is called Canto Ostinato, and it's celebrating its 50th anniversary by a Netherlands composer, Simeon ten Holt. Now, again, I'm going to be performing on this work with my ensemble, Torque Percussion Quartet, as well as the duo Tactus Duo. This work is originally written for two pianos, and it's 2.5 hours long. Now, we are not doing the 2.5 hour long version, but we are going to be doing a 55-minute version of this work. Now, in Netherlands, when this happens, it sells out immediately, and people come and they listen and they reflect. It's very spiritual. It has a meditative energy to it, and essentially people will come and just lay down and listen to this for the period of time that it's performed. It's a celebration of sound. There's going to be six of us in the rotunda, two marimbas, two vibraphones, and two mallet cats. So there's going to be some amplified percussion sounds that occur within this We're really excited about performing this work for you. It is a celebration of a 50

0: 50-year-old piece, but with a renewed vision on being able to perform this in a live setting. And that's going to be my final hurrah with Open Ears. Now, I will mention one more thing about the sound installation, which is running at KWAG. It will be running for select hours during the period of the festival from Thursday to Friday, or sorry, till Sunday. And again, composer is Peter Hatch. This is a piece called Hours, Minutes, and Seconds, and it's an audiovisual installation. Peter, being the brilliant man that he is, has been creating clocks out of everyday objects. He actually created a clock out of an iPad, an analog clock, drilled a hole through the iPad, and was able to like make an analog clock out of this. There's sort of a certain irony in taking technology. He also will be coming with these very cool speaker systems that are made out of wood, and so there's going to be this. It's kind of a drone type feature with clocks and digital devices and elements that are programmed in Max MSP. This is all composed by Peter himself.
1: So he's going to come too.
0: He's going to be here.
1: All
0: Yeah.
1: right. And he, of course, is the founder of Open Ears.
0: That's right.
1: And so what made you decide? I mean, you've been with this for 15 years,
0: Yes.
1: and you're now going to step down and turn it over to new leadership.
0: That's right. Well, we have hired a new artistic director who we will be
1: Oh.
0: announcing at the festival. So that's an exciting part of this. Yeah, for me, I think it was really just time to get a fresh face in. You know, as I had mentioned, I've been with the organization for 15 years and 10 years as the artistic director. And so it was one of those things where the way my career is heading, I felt like it was time that somebody could come in and really fight the fight. There's a lot of interesting things that can still be done, and there's a lot, and people, we need a vision. We need a leader to like really be an advocate for the festival again from a financial standpoint. This, as you well know, there's a lot of financial concerns that are happening with arts organizations and councils, and there's funding foundations are suddenly shutting down, and so things are happening around us that really need somebody that has a fresh look and an eagerness to kind of get in there and get their feet wet and try to advocate for the festival and for arts in general. I feel like I've made my voice loud and clear in terms of, you know, the support. And so I do think that it's time for someone to kind of re-energize and see this, be a steward to see this through to the next 30 years.
1: Okay, so when that is announced, let them know that they're welcome here on Promenade, and we'll give them a chance to talk to our listeners about what they have in mind.
0: Absolutely. We'll definitely be introducing them to the public and hoping that they'll bring in the face. They have been here locally, so there is that connection to the community. So that is a nice thing for the KW Waterloo region.
1: Now, what about the community? What about audiences? I mean, we have trouble with funding and all of that, but also since COVID, people haven't been coming out like they used to. What do you find from an open ears perspective?
0: Yeah, you know, it's very interesting. We as well as most organizations are struggling to try and get everyone back into the seats. And, you know, there's a lot to compete against. We have these devices that we're so easily pulled from that we can easily find satisfaction in scrolling and streaming things online. It's easy to stay at home and not go out and experience live music. And so that's just part of it. You know, I think there is a little bit of a swing coming back now in terms of people's willingness to come out. I mean, there's certainly lots of big pop acts that are seeing record numbers coming to their events. But yeah, I think to me it's really just about knowing about Open Ears. You know, this the community, we do have a very strong heritage here in the community, but it's also with the tech sector, there's a high turnover rate. And you know, we have a lot of new audiences coming in all the time as new families move here to take on the tech sector jobs. I think it's important for them to learn about organizations like Open Ears and through, you know, stewards of the arts like yourself to be able to bring people out of their homes and together and share in this experience. I mean, open ears is not a traditional thing, and we choose not to be that, because we're trying to create experiences that are transformative for everyone. You know, one of the most exciting things about this is that we never really know what we're going to get, including myself. You know, a lot of these shows are brand new. They're world premieres. They've never been seen before. You know, so we're bringing people in who have a inclination to be curious and looking for new ideas, for that novelty. And so I think that to me is what is so exciting about this festival, and why we can draw in like-minded people, you know, into the streets and get to see. You know, we bring them all around Waterloo Region. We bring them into Victoria Park, to Registry Theatre, to KPL, to KWAG, and then we take them all the way up into Waterloo.
1: And it's an adventure, right? I mean, you're offering what you get for, especially, I always recommend doing the pass, and you just immerse yourself into this amazing kind of, not escape, but you're going to be surprised. You're going to be amazed. You don't even know what you're going to get. And I think for me, that's the appeal. And it's really an amazing kind of vacation away from your daily routine, one that's easy to do, inexpensive, and right there. You don't have to travel, go to the airport, or anything like that.
0: That's right. That's right. And in fact, our passes for our pass holders this year, they will be getting passes to use the ION to get back and forth from Kitchener to Waterloo.
1: Excellent.
0: So,
1: yeah.
0: So from an accessibility standpoint, we have lots of options for elderly and for people who are needing accessible access. Financially, we have supports where we have free events as well. So this really is an opportunity to kind of bring anybody who wants to participate in the arts to come and see something new, something fresh, something never seen before, including members, including myself and the board. You know, this is what I love so much about this experience. And you know, you kind of pulled away from the word escape, but I do think it's an escape. In many ways, like, you know, it's like
1: from the humdrum, and especially you've been sitting at home.
0: Yes,
1: it's something we need. It's an escape into something rather than away from something.
0: Yes, exactly. Yeah, and it pulls it, and you know, to be able to, you know, walk through Victoria Park and just kind of stumble into a performance that's happening live, or being able to see a sound installation that is one of a kind. It's only going to be here for 4 days. You know, these are the types of things that happen in major metropolises around the world, and we're doing it right here in Waterloo Region.
1: Yes. Well, thank you. Thank you for sharing all this with us. Thank you for what you're doing. And thanks for your contribution over all those many years. You're always welcome back, no matter what you do with the rest of your career, but also your successor. Let them know that there's always a place on Promenade to tell listeners about what you are doing.
0: Well, thank you so much, Martin, and for everything that you bring to this community.
1: Thank you. And see you at Open Ears 2026.
0: That's right. Check out our website, openears.ca, June 4th to June 7th.
1: Okay. Till next time, Rich.
0: Till next time.
1: Bye-bye.
0: Take care.
1: Open Ears 2026 starts this Thursday with Hours, Minutes, Seconds by Peter Hatch, an all-day installation performance event at the KW Art Gallery. And also there's a free workshop with Duo Chichorium at the Church of the Good Shepherd, and a concert by the Happenstancers at the Registry at 8. And that's just the first of 4 days of an amazing range of musical offerings. The URL is simply openears.ca. I now want to welcome singer, songwriter, recording artist, and broadcaster Jordan Callist to Promenade. CKMS Radio Waterloo listeners will know her as the host of Through the Static, which is heard on Wednesdays from 9 to 10, and again from Saturday from 11 to noon. We spoke over Zoom on Friday, May the 8th. Jordan Callis, welcome to Promenade.
2: Thank you. Happy to be here.
1: Jordan, our show is about projects, just things people do. And then I follow the project or try to as the projects unfold. And we're both part of CKMS, Radio Waterloo. We're both on the board. I don't think we've ever met in person because our board meetings are usually online, et cetera. So it's great to see you. Even we're meeting on Zoom now and recording this on Zoom. But our show is about projects, and your radio program is a project that I'd love to talk about. But also you have an album, an EP that you just finished. So let's talk about that too. Let's start with the radio show. It's through the static, and it's Wednesdays, right? Wednesday, what time slot?
2: Yeah, it's Wednesday nights from 9 to 10.
1: Okay. And what does that mean, through the static? What's the theme of the show?
2: Yeah, so I think for me, the show is kind of an opportunity for me to take whatever music I'm enjoying at the time and kind of just share it with whoever might be listening. And sometimes I have stories about the songs, or I kind of give a bit of background to some of the songs. Maybe I have kind of personal history with some of the songs sometimes that I'll talk about a little bit. And yeah, it's kind of just, it's a music-based show. So it's kind of just me, like I said, sharing those songs that I like. I try and do a variety of genres and artists and all that stuff, but kind of inevitably I do repeat some artists that I tend to listen to more often. But yeah, I think for me too, it's kind of a personal project to try and work on expanding my music taste and discover new stuff and try and keep myself listening to new stuff so that I also have, you know, variety of stuff that I can play on that show.
1: Your range is pretty broad because you include.
2: Yeah, I try and draw from all time period or a lot of time periods, a lot of genres, a lot of artists, a lot of different places around the world. Although I do kind of seem to center on, you know, U.S., Britain, Canada more often than not, but. Yeah, I do enjoy it, and I really enjoy music. I really love music, and I think one of the benefits, as much as kind of the landscape for being a musician with streaming and everything is difficult in a lot of ways, it is really cool that we have access to so much music in a way that we never really have before. So it is cool, and I think it's almost a bit intimidating with how much music and media there is. Like, where do you even start? But yeah, I think it's cool because there is so much good stuff and such a variety of good stuff if you kind of just do a little bit of digging.
1: I agree. Although it does get, because there's so much available. Yeah. And I found once I had all the riches and Spotify and all that, I don't listen as much as I did before when it was scarce and hard to find and you had to have your own files and all that kind of thing.
2: Yeah. Well, and I find it's easier to just listen to the same things a lot of the time too. I mean, I definitely do that a lot. Like I listen, especially if I find a song or an album I'll really like, I can listen to it a lot in a certain period of time without getting sick of it or anything, which
1: yes.
2: I mean, I think is a good thing, but I think it is also something I'm trying to get better at is, you know, keep discovering new stuff, keep trying to find new stuff. Yeah.
1: Now, who are some of the examples of artists that you play regularly?
2: I mean, one that I've played quite a bit on my show, like I've been doing my show for almost 3 years now. I started in kind of June, July of 2023. And one artist I play a lot is King Gizzard and the Lizard Wizard, who I don't know if you've heard of them before, but they're an Australian rock band, but like they've been around for 15 years or so now, and they've, God, I think they've released at least 25 albums in that time. And each album is kind of like a different genre almost. Like they've done like some psychedelic stuff, they've done like folk, they've done heavy metal at times, they've done some more like jazz inspired stuff. So just kind of like anything you can think of, pretty much they've probably touched on it. So I've been a big fan of theirs for a while now, probably like 5, 6, 7 years. So I find myself playing them quite a bit on my show. I think especially because they have such a wide range of sounds. There's a lot to draw from there. I have a
1: Interesting.
2: lot of their albums and stuff too, so yeah.
1: Now, you're a knowledge integration graduate, I saw on your LinkedIn post. It's an interesting program. I know about it a bit. I know Rob Gorbett from way
2: Oh, you
1: back.
2: do? Oh, yeah.
1: Yes.
2: I know. I feel like so many people know him. It's so funny. Like I'll meet like the most random person and mention what I did, and it's like, oh yeah, I've heard of that. I know Rob. Like, yeah. No, it's an interesting program. So it's yeah, I graduated back in October from the University of Waterloo, from the Knowledge Integration program. And it's I mean, I feel like a common theme in my life is I have a really hard time making decisions about anything. Kind of like I said, one of my favorite bands has done like basically every genre under the sun. I guess KI is kind of a similar thing, where it's an interdisciplinary program, so it's you kind of take things from all different disciplines. Like you take some math courses, some science courses, some like English language courses, all over the place. So I really thought that was interesting because, I mean, when I was kind of finishing high school, I was really torn because I didn't know what I wanted to do, and I didn't really like the idea of just kind of choosing something randomly to specialize in for 4 to 5 years and then, possibly realize like, oh, I actually hate this or something like that. Like I just felt like there's a lot of pressure to decide the rest of my life when I was like 17 or 18 years old. And so discovering KI was really exciting for me because it was, oh, okay, here's this program that, you still have that freedom to discover what's out there. And, you get like I think half of your courses you take are electives, so you have a lot of room to, yeah, see what other stuff you might be interested in. And like a lot of people do double majors or minors with that. I ended up doing minors in music and urban planning, which again, very very just all over the place. Yeah, and it was cool because I think if it hadn't been for doing knowledge integration, like I didn't even know that urban planning was really a field before going to Waterloo. And because I was in the Faculty of Environment, I kind of got exposed to a lot of those programs and, kind of realizing, oh, this might be something I'm interested in. This is kind of a cool thing that, yeah, again, like I didn't really even know about before I got out of high school. So yeah.
1: Where did you grow up? Did you grow up here in Waterloo or?
2: No, so I'm from Newmarket originally, Newmarket, Ontario, so it's not far. It's like an hour and a half from Waterloo. It's about 40 minutes north of Toronto. Kind of like right midpoint between Toronto and Barrie, sort of. Yeah.
1: And where did you end up working?
2: I'm sort of in a weird place with jobs right now, honestly. I mean, I'm doing a just kind of remote job. I've been doing it for a while now, but kind of in the process of looking for other stuff. I don't know, maybe I'll jinx it, but I'm in the process of maybe getting a job with Air Canada, kind of doing like ramp agent stuff because my dad works for Air Canada. Like I've been involved with, I guess involved with that company maybe isn't the right term, but I've been familiar with that company for like pretty much my whole life, so I think that could be a cool job to try for a bit. Especially just while the job market's kind of in shambles right now, so. But again, I kind of enjoy any, like, I think I would kind of be happy more or less with any kind of job, at least for like a little while. So,
1: And you
2: yeah.
1: never know where, because everything's in flux, everything's going to be different. I think the best
2: Yeah.
1: thing you can do is just allow luck to find you by getting out there. And the more you do, the better off you'll be. And you never know where the, I never stopped. I mean, because my whole career has been like that too. Just things that came along that you couldn't even have imagined at a certain time. And they do come along eventually.
2: Yeah, and I think too, just kind of taking any opportunity I can get, and
1: Now, you're also a musician.
2: yeah.
1: And you've just, is this your first album, EP?
2: Yeah, so I actually in 2024 in the summer, I kind of released an album. It was sort of a like demo album almost. It was basically just me like recording, I think there's nine songs on it, nine songs that I'd kind of written in the last year or so at the time. Yeah, just me literally like recording on my iPhone, like voice memos, just me playing guitar and singing and like sitting on my bed, which it was really fun, and I'm glad I was able to get that out there and kind of start actually working on that stuff, because I think that was kind of the start of me getting into more like actually songwriting and working on being a musician and trying to get better at being a musician and actually starting to do shows and stuff like that. I think it was kind of just biting the bullet and saying like, yeah, you know, it might not sound perfect, it might not be as fleshed out as you want it to be, but it's cool to at least get those songs out there, because it was, you know, I was pretty proud of those songs, and I still am. I still play a lot of them today. So that was my first release. That was like I said, in 20 summer of 2024 was it's a the album's called Prairie Stairs. And yeah, so that was my first one. This is my kind of, I guess, second official release, quote unquote. But yeah, it's an EP called Boxing Day. It's four songs, and yeah, I'm excited to kind of have new stuff out in the world again.
1: If we choose one of which songs would you want us to play, which one would we play?
2: That's a good question. I mean I like all of them. I like the title track. I think yeah, the title track, Boxing Day, I like that song. I'm also thinking, because I played, like I said, it's four songs. I played the second song on the album. I played it on my show
1: The
2: just the other day.
1: Housefly, the
2: Yeah,
1: housefly, song for a
2: song for a
1: housefly.
2: housefly. Yeah. And I mean, I like that song too. It's kind of a cute, just like short 2 minute little love song, so I like it. But yeah, I think Boxing Day might be a good song to play, because I don't know if it's gotten any airtime yet, as far as I know.
1: Well, we'll do that.
2: Yeah.
1: Now, this you didn't record on your iPhone in your room. It sounds like you were in a studio. It sounds polished. It sounds, how did the recording process work?
2: Yeah, so back in the summer, actually, this past summer, in 2025, I started doing some busking and stuff fairly regularly, once a month or so, at the Kitchener Farmers Market, which
1: Okay.
2: was really fun, and I'm getting back into doing that again now that it's kind of the summer again, and it's a fun time. But yeah, I was playing there last summer, I think in maybe June or something, and I played a Pink Pony Club by Chapel Roan, which is one of my go-to busking songs. It's a really good song for that, because it's, you know, it's kind of louder, like you're kind of belting a little bit, so people can hear you really well even without a microphone, and Everyone knows that song. Like, little kids know that song. The adults know that song. Most older people know that song, and they'll be like, "Oh yeah, I like this song. That sounds nice." So I'll play that one a lot. But I was playing that, and yeah, this guy came up to me after I was playing and mentioned like, "Oh yeah, I actually like you sounded really great. I actually have a kind of small recording studio here in Kitchener." And I don't remember if he gave me a business card or if he told me the name of it, but I ended up actually, looking it up a little bit after the fact and reaching out to him. And yeah, it was Ian Graham from Small Dog
1: Yes,
2: Studios. Yep.
1: I know him. Yes.
2: Yeah. So that was a fun time. So yeah, I had a few sessions with him in the summer and the fall mainly of 2025. Doing some recording with him at his studio, so that was really fun. And yeah, three of the four tracks on this album were recorded there with Ian. So yeah, the title track Boxing Day, Song for a Housefly, and Jungle Apartment, which is the closing track, were all recorded there. Yeah, I really liked working with him. I really liked what he did with the songs. It was really cool. Especially because I don't really know that much about production, and
1: Yeah.
2: I find it a little bit intimidating sometimes because it just like there's so much stuff you can do with it, and there's so many tools you can use if you want to, and so like there's so much you can get into if you really want to, and I don't think I've ever really had that interest particularly. But I think now that I'm kind of getting more into music a bit, it is kind of something that interests me again, so it was cool. It was cool seeing someone that like knows what they're doing with that and kind of seeing, the type of stuff he would do and the type of stuff he would add in. And but yeah, really working with me the whole time to make sure that we were kind of on the same page with everything. So yeah, that was a really fun experience. And like I said, it was really cool because I haven't really worked with a like actual band or anything yet. I've
1: Yeah.
2: always just kind of been a solo artist so far. So it was really cool hearing these like acoustic songs that I'd written and kind of like what they could become when you added, like drums and some extra instrumentation and everything.
1: Now, are you doing anything to distribute and promote? Is there a launch or anything like that?
2: I didn't have a formal launch really, for the EP. I kind of was just posting about it on Instagram, but it's up on. It's up on all streaming platforms, wherever you listen to music, it's on there. It's up on Bandcamp now. It's on YouTube. Like I said, I think anywhere you can listen to music, it's on the CKMS like
1: Yes.
2: Libertime system now. I added it in there, so I guess, sometimes if you're listening to CKMS, maybe you'll hear it on there. And yeah, I'm still kind of learning all of this stuff. I'm kind of figuring, self-taught, figuring it all out myself. So I'm kind of just trying to see what some other musicians do in terms of promotion and stuff. I'm also kind of bad with promoting myself on social media and stuff because I don't really love posting about myself all the
1: No.
2: time, but it's kind of just something you gotta do. And yeah, so I've heard from some people that have listened to it and have enjoyed it, and I've been playing a few shows in this past month or so, which has been really nice and really fun. It's been kind of nice to get back into all of that again because I feel like kind of went through a bit of a dry spell in the winter with just moving around a lot didn't help because I didn't know where I was going to be living to be reaching out to places, and then also just a lot of places don't do as much live music in the winter, so there's not as many opportunities for that all the time as opposed to kind of now and for the next few months. So yeah, like I said, I'm excited to be playing again.
1: So, what are the places for live music that you go to and would perform in?
2: Honestly, I need to get better at going to like local live music in KW because I know there's so much of it there, and I follow so much stuff that will kind of post about it and post about these shows happening, and I need to actually get out to them. In terms of where I've played at Midnight Run, which is a cafe in Uptown Waterloo.
1: Yeah.
2: I just recently played in Pinch Cabaret, which is,
1: Right.
2: it's kind of just like a monthly variety show that gets put together of kind of, all different types of artists, which that was really cool because just again the variety of performances. Like there was some people doing poetry, there was some people, there was one person doing like parody covers of pop songs, which is kind of fun. Like there were some singer-songwriters like myself, so it was, kind of cool to see more of a variety like that.
1: That's a really interesting project, that Pinch
2: Yeah, it
1: Cabaret. He
2: is,
1: was on
2: and
1: my
2: I need.
1: program, a guest on Promenade, very early on when he just started.
2: Oh yeah,
1: But I
2: nice.
1: should have him back. And
2: Yeah.
1: Ian, too, from Small Dog Studios.
2: Oh
1: He's been on
2: yeah.
1: my list. I met him
2: Nice.
1: once briefly, but he's been on my list of people to connect and invite to come on to talk about his project.
2: Oh yeah, nice. Yeah, he definitely seems. I mean, both of them seem like, busy guys for sure, doing a lot of stuff. Yeah, but
1: But so are you. So are you. I mean,
2: yeah.
1: you've got the radio show and albums, and you're part of our
2: Yeah.
1: board. Very much appreciated.
2: Thank you. Yeah. No, it's exciting. I'm trying to think where else I've played in KW. Like I said, I've done a lot of busking. Like I've done the Kitchener Farmers Market a few times. I actually just did that again 2 weeks ago. No, last week on Saturday, I think. I don't know. My weeks are all turned around right now. I think it was 2 weeks ago on Saturday. I was at the Kitchener Farmers Market again, and I'll be back there a couple times this summer too, which I'm excited about. And I'm trying to think where else I've played. I've played at the Bunker in Stratford a couple times. They're kind of a nice. They're like sort of a lounge type place. It's just a really small, cozy space, with a nice stage and everything. So yeah, if you ever get out that way, I'd recommend checking that out for some good live music, good events. Yeah, I know, and like I said too, I need to get better at kind of actually going to the live music scene in KW because I know that there's a lot of it. There is a really good music scene here, so.
1: Jordan, thank you so much. Thank you for joining us and sharing something about what you do.
2: Yeah, of
1: And
2: course.
1: you're always welcome back. If you've got another project, if you've got something you want to tell our listeners about, you're always welcome.
2: Yeah, that sounds great. Yeah, I really appreciate you having me on your show. And yeah, check out Boxing Day if you if you like I guess like they're not all necessarily sad songs, but melancholy songs about change and all the fun that comes with it.
1: Well, thank you. Until next time, then, Jordan.
2: Yeah, thank you so much for having me again.
1: Bye-bye.
2: Appreciate it. Bye.
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2: On March 31st, 2026, Jeremy Brendan Day, a beloved Kitchener musician, friend, son, brother, and cat dad, passed away suddenly. Jeremy leaves a legacy of music, and his friends, family, and collaborators are uniting for a musical celebration of Jeremy's life, June the 6th from 12 p.m. to 5 p.m. at Maxwell's Concerts and Events. Performers will include Jeremy's band, The Resistance, Kristen Latham, Todd Donald, Dottie Locks, Sandra Buza, John Stewart, Andrew Kennedy, and many more. 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

0: Hello, and welcome to another episode of Bandwidth. I am joined here by my partner, Will.
1: Hello.
0: And we will be playing through some queer artists today. So, for anybody who's unfamiliar, Bandwidth on CKMS 102.7 is a student-run show by members of Jam Network, a student club on the University of Waterloo campus. We host different events that connect the music community, such as open mics, jams, and much more. Right now, we also have a listening party going on campus, I believe in MC, it's happening today, which is different because we're usually in SLC, but big shout out to the listening party. I heard there are 6 people there, which is...
1: Wow.
0: big numbers. Yes, big number. We've been struggling with our numbers recently, but I'm happy that people are showing up this term. All right, like I mentioned, the two of us have curated some songs from queer artists to kind of mark the first day of Pride Month. This month also is Indigenous Heritage Month, I believe, as well. I think Indigenous Peoples Day is June 23rd. If I do show up for Bandwidth again this month, I'll probably look into playing some Indigenous artists. But today we were doing the gays, queers, and everybody in between. All right, so the first song I've chosen is Talk About the Passion by R.E.M. Here it is.

0: All right, that was our first song, Talk About the Passion by REM. Next off, we have two songs that will be played that we'll add it to this playlist. I'll let him talk a little bit more about those two selections.
1: Yeah, so it's funny, you know, like we tend to think of music and, you know, as like sort of bands, but like I think identity plays a really big role in sort of pioneering new music genres and different sounds and like, you know, sort of bringing to the pod of popular music this sort of like new creativity, new ideas. And I think definitely aspects of queer culture have always been a part of, you know, rock and roll since like Little Richard, or you can think of, you know, many of, you know, the big pioneers of popular music were, you know, crucial to music's development, you know, since the 50s. So I picked some, you know, artists from like specific genres, and first one I have up is Soft Cell. And Soft Cell, you know, was like a electronic, you know, disco kind of band, new wave band. And Mark Allman was queer. And I think they're most famous for their cover of Tainted Love. And I picked another album track from Nonstop Erotic Cabaret is one of their albums. And I think, you know, for a lot of kids, especially British youth that were watching Top of the Pops, and you see Mark Allman in Tainted Love wearing like bondage gear and, you know, sort of dancing and swinging around. And, you know, and that sort of references a lot of David Bowie and sort of like the flirtations with fluid sexuality and like gender expression. And Mark Allman took that to another T, and especially with this next song, which is a little bit seedy, and I think it's in the title. But here's CD Films by Soft Cell.

CD Films by Soft Cell. That was a, it's a banger for sure. It's in the canon of, you know, we wouldn't have the Depeche Mode or Pet Shop Boys without them. And again, it shows the extended influence of queer artists in music spaces. And speaking of like sort of anomalies, I guess, and like, you know, when we think about music is, you know, I'm definitely in like a lot of hardcore spaces, and, you know, like hardcore, you know, it's changing a lot with, you know, the presence of queer, trans, and, you know, artists from all walks of life and all sorts of identities. This certainly wasn't the case back in the 1980s when this next band that we're about to play came through the scene. I'm talking about Big Boys from Texas, I believe. You know, as the title suggests, they were, you know, pretty big guys. And I mean, like, hardcore was like, you know, you think of like skinny, like suburban kids, like slam dancing or whatever. But these guys were like, you know, they took funk and like punk, mixed it together. Very influential on like Red Hot Chili Peppers later on, but they were much more like hardcore. Lead singer was by, I believe. And sort of, you know, they talked about, you know, killing frats and, you know, all that, like skateboards and whatnot. But yeah, like they forged a path again for queer artists within hardcore, which was, you know, as much as like punk rock sort of aims to be like a safe and accepting place for all, it's, you know, there's certainly a machismo attitude that is present. And I think Big Boys dispels a lot of that. They played harder, faster, and more creatively than any other band, I think, in you know, sort of the hardcore canon. So here is them doing their tune, Brick Wall, Big Boys.

0: seconds. It was probably 30 seconds of brick wall.
1: I love that. I think, like, I just mentioned, like, before I unmuted myself that the best songs are always short, unfortunately. Mm-hmm. But
0: 2 minutes or less.
1: Yes, yes. Next up is a selection of mine, The Circle by Ocean Color Scene. Ocean Color Scene was a, well, they still are. I'm not sure. I know, like, their lead singer, Simon Fowler, who is gay, and their drummer, Oscar, and I'm blanking on his last name, so sorry, man. But they were a Britpop band that emerged in the 90s. They took inspiration from, like, 60s British music, and I just love Ocean Color Scene. I feel that it was a little different from, like, more, like, poppy leaning of, like, Blur, or, like, more, like loud and noisy of, like, Oasis almost, with, like, Definitely Maybe. And their album Mosley Shoals is, like, a favorite of mine. Like, I have it on CD. Shout out Alex, who also has it on CD, which was a nice discovery. I just like Ocean Color Scene. I like that they have a black band member, which is cool, because you don't see that with a lot of British bands and people that I listen to. I know Block Party does.
0: Yeah, and it's kind of unfortunate because they were, like, so close to breaking big in the early 90s, but sort of just, like, missed the jump as soon as, like, grunge was taking hold. But Ocean Color Scene is for sure, like, a really inventive band in that whole Brit pop scene, I guess, you're a part of.
1: Yeah, I like, for anybody that doesn't know me, I love Britpop. It's like my thing. Like, I think if you get to know me, I will probably bring it up, like, in a conversation or two that we have. I love Britpop. Hopefully I can do a Britpop, like, night where I just, like, play a bunch of Britpop songs and underground stuff. But that is enough rambling from me. Here is The Circle by Ocean Color Scene.

0: All right, that was The Circle by Ocean Color Scene.
1: Great song. Very Kinks-esque.
0: I haven't listened to much of the Kinks, but yes.
1: You got to get on that. That's like master level Britpop fan if you're just obsessed with the Kinks.
0: I know like the Kinks, you really got me, and Waterloo Sunset.
1: Yeah.
0: Yeah, I remember like my first month, like my first time seeing a sunset in Waterloo and playing Waterloo Sunset. I was walking in like uptown by like the by one of the bars or whatever, and they were playing Waterloo Sunset, and I'm like, wow, I've kind of made it.
1: Yeah. Is it my turn?
0: Do I get a
1: song?
0: Okay. Yes, it is.
1: Okay, I have like one more song here. My selection is very brief, but. I was thinking about this band because they just got put on the top 100 punk rock albums of all time on the Rolling Stone. I think they were like number 5, very high up. But I think it's very warranted because this band is great. Sleater-Kinney, I'm talking about, of course, in their album "Dig Me Out," and you know, it's one of those bands that, you know, I think sort of predicted a lot of, you know, what would be to come in the 2000s with rock and roll's revival. You know, you think about the Strokes, Libertines, and all that. Very garagey, very punk, very intricate. And, you know, the album in specific, you know, sort of, you know, delves in because the two band members had a relationship with each other, the two guitar players. They were both dating at a time, and sort of the album sort of comments on their, like, complex, like, sort of sapphic relationship. You know, it's an all-femme band, but, you know, like, they kick so much fucking ass, and, like, you know, I have to put them on here. And, you know, of course, with just their album being put on the Rolling Stone list, I gotta do it. So here's one of my favorite songs by them. It's called "Words and Guitar" by Sleater-Kinney.

0: awesome. I love that so much. What do you think, Priscilla?
1: I like it. I think I'm gonna go home and listen to the rest of the album. I was just talking about how I need to listen to more femme people in the scene. I was talking about, like, I was listening to some Bikini Kill, and they've got Double Daria and Demi Rap, I believe it's called, have been, like, I've added to, like, my playlist, but the rest of the singles I'm struggling a little bit to get through. I'm so sorry to the Bikini Kill fans.
0: Riot Girl fans everywhere are so upset with this broadcast. But Sleater Kinney is just absolutely phenomenal, and I think it just inspires anyone, really. Like, you can just pick up a guitar and, like, sing what's on your mind, and I think it's, like, the whole thesis of, you know, their band and that song, so I think that's really great.
1: Mm-hmm. The next song I have on my playlist is Godstar by Psychic TV. I was introduced to this song. Andy Bell from Ride did, like, an episode on YouTube where he, like, went to a record store and, like, chose different records, and this is one of the records that he chose, and I was, like, really into Ride at this point. So I was like, if Andy Bell likes this band, I'm gonna like this band too. Yeah, Godstar. Do you know the history of the Psychic TV? Because I don't remember much.
0: Yeah,
1: about
0: so Psychic TV, like, originated out of Throbbing Gristle, which is, like, an industrial band, and fronted by Genesis P. Orridge. And I think, like, the inspiration behind this song is that, like, Genesis P. Orridge had, like, a obsession with Brian Jones and, like, conspiracies around his murder, like, his supposed murder or accidental drowning, whichever angle you want to choose. But Psychic TV, I mean, like, Genesis P. Orridge was, you know, like, sort of, like, advanced, like, I guess, having, like, sort of a fluid gender expression. Like, mm-hmm. I think, like, she used, like, often we pronouns when speaking, in reference, to her partner. You know, yeah, like, I think, although there were problematic things about Throbbing Gristle, I think Psychic TV, like, showed that, like, anyone can do art and collect, like, you know, combine art, music, multidisciplinary things. And, like, I think Psychic TV is, like, incredible. And also this song is great. Super catchy.
1: Yes, very. So without further ado, here is Godstar by Psychic TV.

0: All right, that was God Star by Psychic TV. My next original choice was Hallelujah by Rufus Wainwright. Sounds pronounced?
1: Yeah.
0: Yes, because I love the Shrek movies. As a child, I have Shrek 2 soundtrack on CD. My family had it on DVD, and I had only seen Shrek 2 for multiple years, which is why I was going to choose this. But Will was like, no, we're not doing that. We're doing a better one. So I'll let him introduce the next song.
1: Yeah, Rufus, no shade to Shrek, but Rufus Wainwright is like one of my favorite singer songwriters, and you know, I think his story is very interesting, and I picked. You know, I was gonna put a Rufus Wainwright one, but then I saw the playlist and I was like, oh no, I'm doing Hallelujah, come on now, and it was so. But his first album was actually kind of sort of talked about, you know, sexuality, but it was like very covert because he wasn't out yet as a gay man, so he left a lot of nuggets and clues and sort of these like, you know, failures at love or like, you know, was eyeing out a crush sort of songs. And one of the most beautiful songs I think he's ever written was called Beauty Mark. And I think this is the ultimate.
0: it will do him justice.
1: Yes, I do believe.
0: All right, here it is.

0: Technical difficulty. We will have an episode where I not have a technical difficulty. I refreshed by accident, so
1: but if you liked what you heard,
0: you get to hear it again.
2: Yeah.

0: I like that. It was very, it was so great. You had to hear it twice. It seemed very, like, upbeat.
1: Yeah, definitely. Not all of his songs are like that, but, like, he can do it, like, a lot of those big orchestral stuff, and I think he's very inspired by, like, classical and, like, Baroque elements, and and I think it adds, like, sort of, like, a whimsical, like, instrumentation, but, like, the lyrics are, I don't know, like, it sort of talks about yearning and stuff like that, and, you know, I think it's, you know, it's melancholic, but it's also very, very pretty. So, yeah.
0: All right, my next selection was Fast Car by Tracy Chapman. I know not recently, but it got covered by Luke Combs. Is that his name?
1: Was it Luke Combs? Maybe. I think I heard of something like that.
0: One of the country guys covered it. I'm not too familiar with Tracy Chapman, I will be honest, but I do believe she is sapphic. She doesn't talk about her relationships or personal life that much. She likes to keep it very much like my private life is my private life and my public life is my public life. But from what I know, she stepped in last minute to perform at a Nelson Mandela tribute concert, I believe, and she played this in front of like a huge audience, which I think was really cool.
1: Yeah, I remember that performance. Really powerful.
0: Yeah, I feel like I'm like drawn to her almost because like as like somebody who's like who's also like black and like is bisexual, so identifies with I love my sapphics. I love the lesbians. I love my other bisexual girls. I love them all, but I feel like yeah, there's just something that draws me to it. I also am like a big like somebody in their guitar. I do like that. Like I'm big on like Gordon Lightfoot, and I'm blanking on his name right now. Gordon Lightfoot and other folk artists that I do enjoy.
1: And the others.
0: And the Gord. Others. Yes. But without further ado, here is Fast Car by Tracy Chapman.

0: All right, that was Fast Car by Tracy Chapman.
1: I think I'm so used to listening to the, you know, the Nelson Mandela Benefit concert version that, like, I forget there's, like, other instruments in the, you know, like, there's drums and, like, full instrumentation behind it, but, you know, still just a great song.
0: Mm-hmm. I like it. My next selection is Fade Away and Radiate by Blondie. I know Will loves Blondie. This is partly why I put this on this playlist.
1: I love Blondie so much. It's off the charts.
0: Blondie, before we met, I wasn't too familiar with Blondie. I just knew Heart of Gold. But I
1: Heart
0: was...
1: Heart of Glass.
0: Oh, my bad. Usila? I don't even know them like that. Yeah. But I was familiar with that one song, which I'm clearly not super familiar with. And I don't know, I feel like I took a listen to Parallel Lines on like a go bus ride home one time, and I was like, this is actually a, I like this album, it's good. Anything you wanna add before I play Fade Away and Radiate?
1: I don't know, like Blondie, like, you know, sort of brought like sort of fun like go-go 60s music back for the 70s. Like, it's, they're kind of a weird band because then later on they started doing like disco and rap in some parts, you know, and like tropicala music, but like Parallel Lines is like very like sort of 60s, like, you know, like claps and all that stuff, you know. But yeah, and they have some goofy synthesizers too, especially on this song.
0: Yeah, I liked Fade Away and Radiate because I clearly remember like coming home after a shift. It was like 12:30 in the morning, like walking back to my apartment, which I should not have done because it was 12:30 in the morning and it was dark and at night, and as a woman that was not a good idea. But the song came up on my playlist and I was like, okay, this is kind of comforting. Like, I kind of like this. So without her,
1: Blondie here, offered you their protection.
0: Yes, Debbie Harry protected me as I walked from the bus stop to my apartment. All right, here it is.

0: and Sun, go-go music for the summer. Blondie's the best.
1: Listen to Blondie. All right, for our last song of the night, we have decided on Girls and Boys by Blur. I was such a Blur fangirl when I was 15. I first discovered Oasis, and in Oasis, I discovered the Battle of Britpop, and I'm like, who's this second band who thinks they're better than Oasis? And I actually preferred Blur over Oasis for about a year. Modern Life is Rubbish is actually the only Blur album I can listen to with no skips. Even though this one was on Parklife, I've recently revisited, and I kind of like Parklife. I feel like it's not as bad as I thought it was when I was 15.
0: I mean, it's if you get like the faint of heart, you know, from exposure to British, then you certainly don't want to listen to Parklife because it's just way too English and way too British, you know.
1: Yeah, especially the title track.
0: Yeah, for sure.
1: But I feel like Girls and Boys, like, off of Parklife, I feel like it's, like, the unofficial bisexual anthem I've seen. I see edits on Instagram of, like, Damon Albarn and, like, just, like, doing this thing where, like, people will be, like, bisexual king and stuff like that. Which is, like, stuff I definitely would have saw on Twitter, like, as a teenager. Oh, yeah,
0: like, the peak time, like, 2020, 2021, you would have seen, like,
1: yeah,
0: you know, Britpop fan cams or whatever.
1: I was definitely retweeting them on there. Yeah, I was big on the Britpop fandom on Twitter when I was 14. And, like, revisiting that account every now and then. And it's kind of wholesome to see, like, everybody has grown up, even though everybody might not be, like, as crazy as we once were. Like, people have moved on to university. Mm. I have a mutual on there who's moved in with her long-term boyfriend, which is, like, really funny because, like, it's really funny seeing those tweets of being, like, I like this guy. I don't think he likes me back. And then seeing them, like, get together and then going to university, and now they moved in. It's kind of sweet.
0: Yeah. Well, Girls and Boys is, like, kind of, you know, it's an interesting song because it's, like, it's obviously about the 90s. Like, it's about, like, you know, like, the new culture, like, a new scene. But, like, it's also sort of, like, changing, like, the indifferent attitudes, I guess, of, like, Gen X that, you know, like, where in past, like, it was sort of, like, you know, a bit sort of, you know, queer culture was sort of pushed in the back. But then, like, now it's really just, like, you know, pushing ahead. You could talk about Detroit House, which ultimately influenced the sound of Girls and Boys, which was, you know, pioneered by gay, black, Detroiters, Chicago natives, and all that stuff. And so, like, these things all sort of connect. And, you know, even though, like, Blur, there isn't a queer member in Blur, I guess. But, like, they're just sort of writing, I guess, making songs, I guess, about, you know, the culture that is very much influenced by, you know, queer culture.
1: Yeah, this is the, like people say, the unofficial bisexual anthem.
0: Yeah, exactly. Unofficial, but might as well be official for, you know, the sense of this show. And I think it's a really great tune, and I think it still gets a lot of play, I guess, in, like, those sorts of spaces that, you know, those nightclubs and whatnot, like that sort of eccentric, wild, hedonistic 90s culture.
1: Yeah, I was at the Glow Center today to pass by and see what events were going on because I missed the pride flag raising that the university was hosting because I had a class during then. But the people in the Glow Center, ran by Wusa, they were super great, and somebody had Girls and Boys as their song of the day, which kind of inspired me to put this on this playlist because I was like, I've not listened to Girls and Boys in a while, actually. Blur in general, I feel like, and I feel like even with, like, Graham the guitarist, like, I was recently on Last.fm, and just, like, realizing, like, just how many bands, like, Blur opens people up to. Like, he's, there's, like, pictures of him wearing, like, a Pavement shirt, which I was talking about, like, that got me into Pavement for a while, and, like, Teenage Fan Club, which is, like, a band I'm, like, really enjoying right now. I just love how it's just, like especially with, like, this scene in particular, you discover one band, and then you fall down a rabbit hole, and then you discover all the other bands, and it was that everybody's connected one way or another. I love the community.
0: Yeah.
1: Mm-hmm.
0: Right, girls should and we boys. Get it going?
1: Yes, let's get this playing. Girls and Boys by Blur.

0: All right, so our hour is up, which is sad. I did have a lot of fun today.
1: This was a great exploration of many different types of music associated with queer culture and celebration of it.
0: Yes, happy Pride.
1: Happy Pride, Mom.
0: I had a little axiom if some of these people were actually...
1: I think some of these picks, again, like, it just sort of goes to show that, you know, anyone can make art and, like, sort of express what they have inside. And, you know, and I think a fundamental part of, like, you know, the foundation of queer culture, especially specifically in North America, is just the idea you got to do it yourself. You got to forge something out of nothing. And I think that's, you know, why we have so many good things in art and culture and music. So yeah, I think shout out to the LGBTQ plus community for making great art that we can listen to on this show. And another shout out to Bandwidth Listening Party for rooting for us over at UW campus.
0: I last time I checked in, it was 5 people out there. So
1: wow.
0: Yes, shout out to the 5 people. Thank you for everybody who's listening. I know I've been telling people at work about it, so I'm hoping my supervisors are listening to this right now. Karisha, you promised that you would listen to this on the radio.
1: Oh shoot, name dropping. Okay.
0: Yes, Karisha and Olivia, please. They told me that they would listen. Next week with on Bandwidth, we have Shabik coming in interviewing Voodoocide, which is a metal band, I believe. Yeah, so shout out to them, and I hope you tune in next week, and I hope you enjoyed the episode, even if we had technical difficulties and I rambled
1: about this, about that.
0: Wrong Blondie.
1: Oh well, you know, it's radio.
0: And well, in that case, then have a good night, everybody.
1: Have a good night.
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4: 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Winnipeg is quickly gaining a reputation as the new center of original music in North America, and for good reason. From every genre and every corner of the city, an incredible wave of talent is emerging, supported by world-class recording studios, passionate live venues, and a community that truly believes in original music. Here on the Manitoba Rock and Revolution, we shine a spotlight on the artists who are writing the next chapter of this city's musical story. Join us from here on Treaty 1 territory in Winnipeg as we talk to these creators, explore their journeys, and discover music that's taking them and our city to greater things. Today on the Manitoba Rock and Revolution, I'll introduce you to The Sound Off, a pop-punk quartet who are taking their music on the road across Canada this summer. We'll talk about their collective influences and maybe some guilty pleasures. Tyler Delpino has been making a name for himself everywhere with his infectious sound. He took time out of his busy schedule to chat about what's going on in the world for him right now. You'll then have the pleasure of meeting Stephanie Westall, a Winnipegger who traveled the world and brought a little piece of the places she visited back with her to influence her music. You'll get to hear an uplifting song that will make you want to get up and dance. I'll then revisit an interview with Irvin Miller, a guy who is making big waves in the music scene. His music runs the edge of country, funk, rock. I interviewed him earlier this year, and we talk about his musical journey and one of my favorite venues in Winnipeg, the Times Change High and Lonesome Club. So let's move on, because this is the sound of Manitoba. This is the revolution.